we'll be joined by the prize-winning Brazilian actor and filmmaker Wagner Moura. He was nominated for an Oscar for his performance in The Secret Agent. Here in Edinburgh, he's starring in the play A Trial, after an enemy of the people. All that and more coming up.

0: Democracy Now!, democracynow.org, The War and Peace Report. I'm Amy Goodman, Edinburgh, Scotland. 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
1: Israeli Prime Minister Benjamin Netanyahu rejected President Trump's 15-point Gaza peace plan in a public split with the U.S. leader. The proposal requires Hamas to disarm fully before Israel withdraws and Palestinians gain independence, but Netanyahu demanded complete disarmament up front before any phased implementation begins. Here's Netanyahu on Sunday.
2: As long as I am prime minister, a Palestinian state will not be established, not in Gaza and not in Judea and Samaria, not a Fatahstan, not a Hamastan.
1: Palestinians in Gaza responded to Netanyahu's rejection of Trump's 15-point peace plan.
3: We wish for the war to end and to live in peace. As they say, Prime Minister Netanyahu agrees with peace and all this stuff. All of this is a lie. Netanyahu's response was expected. We are used to this issue that he always rejects. He doesn't care about peace. He doesn't care about the people. He doesn't care about anything. The most important thing is that he wins elections.
1: A New York Times investigation into how the participants of the Global Samud Flotilla were treated in Israeli detention details beatings, electric shocks, and other abuse. Six activists produced medical records documenting serious harm, fractured ribs, broken vertebrae, a shattered tailbone, a gunshot wound, and a collapsed lung. Four said Israeli forces shot them with rubber bullets or beanbag rounds while they were detained on a ship. Three reported being shocked with tasers while beaten inside shipping containers. Back in May, Israel apprehended more than 400 activists on the Global Samud Flotilla at gunpoint on the Mediterranean as they attempted to break the Israeli blockade on Gaza. Iran says it's close to a final pact with Oman to define new shipping lanes through the Strait of Hormuz. But Tehran insists the U.S. must act first by paying compensation, lifting sanctions and halting military threats. According to the Iranian foreign minister, Abbas Araghchi, the U.S. and Iran are not engaged in direct talks and will not restart them as long as Washington continues to breach the interim deal. This is Iran's president, Masoud Pezeshkian.
4: Instead of sitting down to resolve them then, we need to see how to resolve them now, if a solution is possible, which is currently being worked on in the Oman negotiations. God willing, we will reach a point where we can get out of this state of neither war nor peace.
1: Yemen's Iran-backed Houthis attacked a Saudi Aramco refinery on Sunday, 2 days after Saudi Arabia forged a defense pact with Turkey and Pakistan. The alliance pledges mutual defense, which means an armed attack on any one member counts as an attack on all. But after Sunday's attack, it was not immediately clear whether Turkey or Pakistan would respond. The Houthis also attacked the Yemeni Red Sea port city of Mocha, close to the strategic Bab al-Mandeb Strait, killing at least seven people. Last month, Houthi leaders declared a naval blockade against Saudi Arabia, claiming a Saudi siege on the militia group. In Russia, a Ukrainian drone attack has killed at least 13 people, including one child, this morning. It's one of the deadliest attacks on Russia since the start of Moscow's full-scale invasion of Ukraine in 2022. This comes as Russia and Ukraine traded attacks on Sunday. A Russian strike hit an apartment block in Kharkiv, Ukraine, killing three people and wounding 37. Meanwhile, in Belgorod, Russia, a Ukrainian drone attack killed five people and wounded 25. Here in the U.S., President Trump's former personal lawyer, Todd Blanche, was confirmed as attorney general Saturday morning by a narrow 50-49 vote in the Senate. Republican Senator Bill Cassidy of Louisiana cast the deciding vote to confirm Blanche. Republican Senator Susan Collins and Lisa Murkowski voted against Blanche's nomination. Some Republican senators had questioned Blanche's mismanagement of the release of the Epstein files and his role in creating President Trump's $1.8 billion so-called anti-weaponization fund. Blanche eventually walked back the fund after two Republican senators threatened to withhold their votes. A federal appeals court ruled Friday that Trump cannot build a ballroom to replace the White House East Wing without congressional approval. The court confirmed the lower court's ruling that the president has no legal authority to tear down and rebuild White House sections without Congress's approval. President Trump vowed to appeal the ruling, writing on Truth Social, quote, "It is all tied together as one big, expensive, and very complex unit, which is vital for national security and military operations of the United States of America. This unjust decision must be overturned by the Supreme Court in its entirety," Trump wrote. In Colombia, right-wing president Abel Lardo de la Espria was sworn in Friday. King Felipe VI of Spain, U.S. Attorney General Todd Blanche, FIFA President Gianni Infantino, and right-wing Latin American presidents, including Argentina's Javier Milei, Ecuador's Daniel Noboa, and Chile's José Antonio Kast, were in attendance. This is Abelardo de la Espria speaking from the city of Cali, where he vowed to crack down on armed groups and abandon peace efforts.
5: There will not be a single place in our territory where criminals can feel safe. I make my own words of Winston Churchill: victory at all costs, victory in spite of terror, victory however long and hard the road may be, because without victory, there is no survival.
1: Temporary protected status, TPS, for thousands of immigrants from South Sudan and Burma is set to end after two federal judges sided with the Trump administration's efforts to terminate the relief. The move will impact over 200 South Sudanese nationals and an estimated 4,000 immigrants from Burma who will now face deportation. This comes after a U.S. Supreme Court ruling ended TPS for immigrants from Haiti and Syria. In related news, the Trump administration has detained dozens of parents and spouses of active-duty U.S. military personnel in its immigration crackdown. That's according to an investigation by the Associated Press, which found more than 50 parents and spouses of U.S. service members have been arrested since Trump returned to office. At least six have been deported. This comes as the nation's two largest private prison companies, CoreCivic and Geo Group, reported a combined $1.4 billion in quarterly revenue between April and June, as immigrant detention skyrockets under Trump's second term. A record 51,000 immigrants were arrested in July alone. In Texas, rallies continue this weekend to mark 1 month since the July 7th ICE killing of 52-year-old Mexican father Lorenzo Salgado Araujo in Houston. The agents involved have not been identified as his family, and supporters demand for justice. In South Africa, more than 178,000 African immigrants have been forced to flee and return home in recent months amid growing violence and harassment. That includes an estimated 115,000 people who've returned to Zimbabwe since May. Advocacy groups report thousands of children have been removed from schools and HIV patients pulled from life-saving treatment in South Africa. Wildfires continue to burn across the western U.S. and Canada as firefighting crews struggle to contain the devastating blazes. Some 20,000 people in British Columbia were ordered to evacuate on Saturday as the massive Bald Range wildfire nearly doubled in size overnight near the regions of Summerland and Peachland. British Columbia's premier said the fire was, quote, like a bomb going off. There are more than 100 active fires in the region, setting off a state of emergency. Scientists warn worsening heat waves and drought due to climate change has led to more frequent and intense fires worldwide. And in Japan, bells rang in Nagasaki Sunday as the city commemorated 81 years since the U.S. dropped the atomic bomb. The attack on August 9, 1945, killed 74,000 people just 3 days after the U.S. dropped the first nuclear weapon ever used in war on the city of Hiroshima, killing 140,000 people. This is the mayor of Nagasaki.
6: The atomic bombings of Hiroshima and Nagasaki forced us to confront the reality that humanity had crossed, even in the line of using nuclear weapons against human beings. The theory of nuclear deterrence is extremely risky. Nuclear weapons are not a necessary evil, but an absolute evil. And humanity and nuclear weapons can never coexist.
1: The anniversary came as the government of Japan's ultra-conservative Prime Minister Sanae Takeuchi has shifted defense policies to bolster militarization. Takeuchi has been widely ambiguous about her long-term commitment to maintain Japan's three non-nuclear principles endorsed over 50 years ago. And those are some of the headlines. This is Democracy Now!, democracynow.org, The War and Peace Report. When we come back, we'll speak to death row prisoner Keith Lamar. Ohio's Republican Governor Mike DeWine has just granted him and two other prisoners a reprieve of execution.
7: You know, whenever I think about all the struggles and strife I've been through in my life, it's truly hard to comprehend. I mean, I'm sitting inside a cage on death row, yo. So far away from home, so far away from everything I know. Might as well be sitting inside the hold of a slave ship. That's what it feels like to be here. Yet it's hard sometimes to see how what I'm going through is connected to what my ancestors suffered and survived. Truth be told, I'm lucky to be alive, real talk. Sometimes when things get too heavy to carry, I close my eyes and drift back to a time when everything was all good. A time when it was fully understood that being here on this earth was the biggest blessing. My grandfather taught me that. See, I grew up in a neighborhood called The Village, a small enclave on the east side of Cleveland. A beautiful place, yo, with fruit trees and sweet things on every corner, no lie. I was surrounded by my family and friends, man. I'm telling you, there was no end to the love we shared. A real community planned by people whose only plan was to live and give everything they had. They gave it all. Children of slaves who braved the worst of it, so we, their children and grandchildren, could make the most of it.
0: Tell them the truth. Spoken words by Keith Lamar, music by Albert Marquez. This is Democracy Now!, democracynow.org, The War and Peace Report. I'm Amy Goodman in Edinburgh, Scotland, with Nermeen Sheikh in New York.
1: On Friday, Ohio Governor Mike DeWine issued reprieves for three men on death row, citing the difficulty of procuring lethal injection drugs from pharmaceutical suppliers. The execution dates of the three men were pushed back to 2030. This comes after Governor DeWine, who is a Republican, announced in June that he no longer believes in the efficacy of the death penalty as a deterrent.
8: It is today impossible to make the case that the death penalty is a deterrent. I no longer believe the death penalty is a deterrent to murder. The moral justification I had for voting for the death penalty simply no longer exists. For the state to take a human life, there must, in my opinion, there must be evidence that in doing so, it will help protect the public, that the threat of that action will deter someone from committing murder. For the reasons stated above, I do not believe that argument today can be successfully made. Nor do I believe that there's any chance in the future the facts that I have cited to support that belief will change. Therefore, I believe Ohio should abolish the death penalty.
0: One of the men on Ohio's death row who received the reprieve from Governor DeWine is Keith Lamar. The new date gives Lamar, his attorneys and supporters, more time to fight for his freedom. Lamar was sentenced to death for the murder of five fellow prisoners during the 1993 Lucasville prison uprising. He and his attorneys say he's innocent and was wrongfully convicted. His trial was held in a remote Ohio community before an all-white jury. He's now spent over 30 years in solitary confinement.
1: This is an excerpt from the animated short film The Injustice of Justice, narrated by Keith Lamar and illustrated by Molly Crabapple, which won the grand prize for the best animated short film at the 2025 Golden State Film Festival.
9: I was on the recreation yard when it all began. A guard came running out of the building with blood streaming down his face, followed by a masked prisoner who was carrying a weapon and yelling, "We taken over." Against my better judgment, I went inside to check on my personal belongings. A fatal mistake. It was complete chaos. When I made it to my assigned location, I discovered that it was being used as a holding area for hostages, both guards and prisoners. I was thereafter approached by a masked prisoner who gave me the option to either participate or leave. I chose to leave. Hundreds of us gathered on the yard, waiting as the National Guard and Highway Patrol took up watch outside the perimeter fence. Because I had gone into the hostage area without wearing a mask, my name would be mentioned among a vast array of potential suspects. Even though the state concedes that I was never affiliated with any of the gangs said to have presided over the riot, the fact that I was already serving time for murder would play a big part in their decision to indict me. Ultimately, I was charged with 9 counts of aggravated murder. I couldn't believe it.
0: That was an excerpt from the animated documentary, The Justice of Injustice, narrated by Keith Lamar, illustrated by Molly Crabapple. For more on the news of the reprieve and the latest on Keith Lamar's case, we're joined by 3 guests. Keegan Stephan is a civil rights lawyer with Beldock, Levine & Hoffman. He's representing Keith Lamar, joining us in New York. Amy Gordeju is campaign manager for Justice for Keith Lamar. She's with us from Cleveland, Ohio. And on the phone from Ohio's death row is Keith Lamar. Keith, we're going to begin with you. I don't know whether to say congratulations or recognizing that this means you still have an execution on the horizon, but the significance of the Republican Ohio governor, Mike DeWine, putting off, giving you a reprieve on this execution for 3 years. Can you talk about your response and how you learned that you would not be killed by the state next year?
10: Well, first of all, I think, thanks so much, Amy, for the opportunity, obviously, to elevate the profile of my case. I think congratulations is in order, because aside from me receiving a reprieve, which I was very relieved, though we anticipated that he would stick to his pattern, I'm still relieved that I don't have that hanging over my head. But in the meantime, you know, I've been undergoing a consistent torture since the last reprieve. Guards have been spraying chemicals in and around my cell. I haven't been able to eat breakfast or lunch over 3 years because of the chemicals that are being sprayed in my food. I'm being harassed constantly. And so, you know, not the death penalty, you know, the execution is one thing to worry about, but I've also, you know, been caught up in this thing called the push-off, where guards try to push you off the planet, try to get you to kill yourself. And one of my friends 2 months ago committed suicide because of the same treatment that I've been undergoing for the past 3 years. But, yeah, getting to my legal case, you know, I've been working very hard with, you know, a formidable team of attorneys who are right now uncovering evidence that has been withheld for the past, you know, 3 decades. And so it's been really, really, you know, difficult over the past several months because, you know, with the execution looming, we would have a concern about filing under that, under the impression that we were trying to execute some kind of ploy. And, you know, with that now being removed, we're not operating under that type of pressure and that suspicion. So, you know, hopefully the courts will take the motion that we're about to file more seriously because of the reprieve. But I'm thankful, grateful for the time that I've been given, because that gives my attorneys more time to develop my claim. Yeah.
1: So, Keith, you know, we're very, very sorry to hear about this absolutely atrocious treatment that you have been receiving. I mean, if you could talk a little bit more about, you know, is there any recourse? What kind of response do you get when you point out what's happening?
10: Well, about 4 or 5 years ago, they passed a rule that all guards have to wear cameras, body cameras, similar to police officers on the street. And ironically, the result of them having cameras has allowed them to do more mistreatment, more harassment, because if it's not on the camera, it didn't exist. It didn't happen. So I followed up with 50 complaints with administration here, and they checked the camera. They don't see anything. They claim not to see anything, and because they didn't see anything, it doesn't exist. Meanwhile, you know, my health has, you know, has depreciated. I'm in constant jeopardy. Like I said, I'm losing weight. You know, I'm right now sitting in a plume of fumes as I'm speaking to you on the phone, but I have to sit at the front of the cell because that's where the signal is strongest. But I'm right now in a cloud, you know, of a bewilderment as I'm trying to communicate to people, you know, the specific details of my case. And this is what I've been operating on under for the past three years since the first reprieve. So while the reprieve is, you know, particularly important, it also means more suffering. You know, and you know, I'm trying to be available for these interviews, for these opportunities to speak out my truth. But it's, you know, they're not making it easy. You know, and I suspect that the harassment is being done with the approval or at the behest of the administration, because it's blatant. They're doing it with impunity. You know what I mean? With no concern or risk of losing their jobs. You know, and I'm pretty much laughed at on a routine basis whenever I bring it to the administration. It's to the point now it doesn't even make sense to form to file complaints, you know, because all my complaints have fallen on deaf ear right now as I'm speaking to you. My lips are stinging. Yeah, I'm sorry. Go ahead.
0: Keith Lamar, Mike DeWine, the Republican governor, has come out against the death penalty. Can you explain why, then, he has granted a reprieve as opposed to commuting your sentence? Your supporters, you are calling for your freedom. But if you can explain how this works, he just says he can't get the execution drugs to kill you. What are you calling for right now?
10: Yeah. Well, Mike DeWine, at the end of the day, is a politician. As he himself stated, he was one of the architects who put in place the execution policy here in Ohio. You know, he's about to retire. I think he's well into his 80s now, and so he's thinking about his legacy. You know, but he's at the end of the day as a politician, and he's doing the political thing and passing the buck basically for the next person who comes in line, which if it's a Republican, you know, you can expect the death penalty to resume here in Ohio. You know, Mike DeWine asked the voters to vote to abolish the death penalty, but you're asking poor white people, the same people who voted for Trump overwhelmingly here in Ohio, to do something that they have some type of psychic need for. You know, it's like, you know, I'm in here and they want to see you suffer. You know what I mean? And that's the whole thing. And so they also heard the news that I got a reprieve. It spread around the prison immediately. And even on that day, it's just the attacks are immediate. I know I sound a little hysterical, but I'm making this call under duress. I'm living under extreme strain. And the reprieve, while good and on the legal sense, and giving us more time, it also increases the pressure, the harassment that I'm undergoing.
1: Keith Lamar, again, we're so sorry to hear about this distressing treatment and the conditions under which you're living there. I wanted to ask you about comments you've made about the disproportionate number of convictions and executions in Hamilton County, and whether you think those have changed at all in the duration in which you've been imprisoned, and what the reasons are that you've said all white juries, jailhouse informants, etc. If you could just elaborate.
10: Yeah, when the riot happened, they were looking for prosecutors to prosecute the crimes, and they picked Hamilton County because of Hamilton County's dubious distinction of receiving these death penalty cases. I think they were only second to Texas at the time. And Mark Pietmeyer, from early 1990s up until now, used the same MO of using jailhouse informants, withholding exculpatory evidence. I mean, this is their MO. This is the DNA, the culture of this particular prosecuting office. And here in the early 2020s, a lot of those cases that was prosecuted 10, 20 years ago are coming back, you know, with you know, because of the misconduct are being overturned. And the same thing he did in all these multiple cases that are now being overturned, he did to me. He withheld exculpatory evidence. He coached witnesses. I've only seen, based on the estimation of my attorneys, 30% of the evidence that was collected. And they're talking about killing me. And so, you know, this prosecutor's office was handpicked. My case was, you know, shoved into this all-white county, Ironton, Ohio, where all-white jury was all but certain. And they convicted me with absolutely no evidence at all.
1: Well, Keith, I'd like to bring in your attorney, Keegan Stephan, who's here with us in the New York studio. Keegan, mm-hmm. if you could talk about what this reprieve means and how it came about now. What does it actually mean for what might happen to Keith?
11: Sure. I mean, the most important thing by far is that this reprieve means that Keith Lamar, who is one of the most brilliant and loving humans I've ever met in prison or outside, will not be executed for another 3 years. That is so meaningful to him and so many people who he loves and takes care of and educates on a day-to-day basis. For his legal case, that means that we have another 3 years to litigate his innocence, which is absolutely critical. As Keith said, we were coming up to a deadline when we would have needed to file to make sure that this case wouldn't have just been tossed at some juncture as being a last-ditch effort. And it's not a last-ditch effort. We've been investigating now for over 3 years. We've uncovered incredible new evidence, very powerful evidence of his innocence. I've spoken to eyewitnesses, uncovered additional materials in the record that have me believing that he is absolutely innocent. There's no question in my mind. So we are now in the process of putting all of that into a motion for leave and a motion to vacate his conviction, and we will be filing very soon. We will then have all of this time to litigate it, to get courts to decide on it, and hopefully by the time 3 years rolls around, he will be exonerated and a free man.
0: And finally, Amy Gordiev, what are your leader, campaign manager for justice for Keith Lamar? What are you and the supporters of Keith calling for now? How are you organizing?
12: Well, we are facing the departure of our governor, Governor Mike DeWine, in January. And right now we're in an unusual moment of his political history where he has the power to do something extraordinary, and that is to pardon Keith. We're asking and calling on as many of your viewers and anyone they can share it with to sign the petition to Governor DeWine, asking him to look into this case and do the right thing, do the moral thing. He spoke of his morality and his beliefs, and we want him to take it one step further. And that petition can be found at keithlamar.org/petition. We ask people to follow us on our social media. It's all one word, at Justice for Keith Lamar. And we really need to make our choir sing loudly now and show the government what the collective cry is of people who are feeling and caring and who've come to this conclusion with us. And as Keegan just mentioned, that evidence will soon be made public and available, and it's unquestionable at that point. Anybody with who's a thinker will see right away that Keith was framed, and it's not just his word. It's all right there for anyone to see. So we just ask everyone who can help us spread the word, because that in our current society seems to be, you know, the squeaky wheel gets a grease, as they say. And the more support we have, I think the more compelling our cry will be when we take our petition to him in November.
0: I want to give Keith the last word. Keith, from Ohio's death row, your final comment, to the world right now?
10: I mean, you know, one of the things that, I mean, I was listening to the run-up to my segment about what's going on in Israel, what's going on all over the world. And, it's, you know, I'm emboldened always watching your show, Amy, that people are speaking up, standing out. And Audre Lorde once said that your silence would not protect you. And, you know, that's the thing that I want to send out to anybody who might be listening to this, who might be going through any, you know, oppression or any type of evil or whatever it might be. That speak out who you are, and you will find or discover that you are not alone. And that's been one of the, you know, the big, you know, blessings in my life. You know, and I'm fortunate to, you know, and, you know, I would, you know, want to thank all the people who are supporting me, but it's too many people to thank. You know, but here we live in a capitalistic country, and Frederick Douglass said, you might not always get what you pay for, but you're going to pay for what you get. And so all the people who have been, you know, funding my campaign, funding my legal fund, you know, I mean, I really, really want to thank you. It has made all the difference, you know, all the difference in the world. And I just want to thank you and your team, Amy, for once again helping me highlight my case. I mean, it really, really is invaluable what you all are doing for me. And I'm really, really grateful. Really, really grateful. Thanks so much.
0: Well, Keith, we're going to continue to cover your case. Keith Lamar has been granted a reprieve by the Ohio Governor Mike DeWine for 3 years, a reprieve from execution. His supporters, like our guest, Amy Gordiev, campaign manager for justice for Keith Lamar, and attorney Keegan Stefan, are now organizing to call for the stopping of his execution. Coming up, we are broadcasting from Edinburgh, Scotland. We'll be joined by the world-renowned violinist Nicola Benedetti, the first Scot and first female to head the Edinburgh International Festival. We'll then be joined by Wagner Moura. Stay with us.

0: World-renowned violinist Nicola Benedetti, performing here at the Edinburgh International Festival. This is Democracy Now!, democracynow.org. We are broadcasting from Panmure House, the former home of Adam Smith here in Edinburgh, Scotland, where the Edinburgh International Festival is taking place, one of Europe's biggest arts festivals. We're joined now by the Grammy-winning Scottish violinist Nicola Benedetti, one of the most celebrated classical violinists in the world. In 2022, she became the first woman and first Scottish artist to become festival director at the Edinburgh International Festival. She's also one of the youngest directors of the festival, which began soon after World War II in 1947. It's great to have you with us. It's odd for me to welcome you to your city, Nicola, but if you can tell the world what this festival is all about, how it came into being, and what you're trying to do, you are transforming this festival in the last 4 years you have headed it, one of the youngest directors ever.
1: If I may first just say what an absolute honour it is for me to be here. I've been watching your show for more years than I care to remember, and I'm just such an admirer of you, Amy, and of everything that this incredible show does. So thank you for being here with us in Edinburgh and for having me on. Our festival has a very unusual mix of its origins. Of course, it was undoubtedly a festival of the arts, from all over the world, with an international stamp on its founding, but also cross arts. So we, in equal measures, present theatre, dance, opera.
0: And the reason this came out of World War II?
1: And, you know, I think what is quite unusual about the Edinburgh International Festival is the humanitarian mission that is woven into all of its origin rhetoric. So, yes, it was a festival of the arts, but also one that allowed for Jewish individuals and ex-Nazi individuals to be on stage, to be making art and music together. That took place in this city. And if you look at all of the original speaking about its purpose and its gift, not only to Scotland, but as a beacon of what is possible and what the language of the arts can bring to people, so much of that was about reconciliation, about seeing each other more truthfully, about human relation, about international relation, about the flowering of the human spirit and the opening of our hearts. And I think we know, and I know we're aligned on this, is that the language of the arts, but of somehow slightly more abstract presentation, can hit the emotion and the feeling first. And once that is open, then an argument or a perspective or a point of view can be altered and changed, hopefully for the better.
0: And can you talk about the themes this year? I mean, the political climate we face. You go back and forth between the United States and here in Scotland. And as you see this road to authoritarianism in the United States, if you can talk about, well, the history, many Americans may not know the ties, since you are focusing on the 250th anniversary of the U.S. leaving Great Britain.
1: So that is very much the theme of this year's festival. We have named it All Rise, but it was a convergence of circumstance, both artistic and more, I guess, our overall rallying cry that we're trying to, with the themed festivals year on year, we're trying to encourage our artists and participants and audiences alike stand with us in our acknowledgement that the arts is an integral pillar in that conversation. It's an integral pillar in being able to heighten people's relation with one another. We have the largest number ever in our festival's history, a 79-year history of American artists on our stage this year.
0: Saturday night at Usher Hall was astounding. Describe what happened. You introduced it. I mean, there were, what, more than 300 musicians on stage, the Scottish Symphony Chorus, and jazz at Lincoln Center
1: Jazz Lincoln Center and Jason Max Ferdinand Singers, whom I've actually just left one of our other venues. They're doing an uplifting, moving recital for us this morning that's just absolutely outstanding. All Rise, a piece written by Wynton Marsalis, I think really has set the stage for how the rest of the festival unfolds. It's not only a tale of the human cycles of life, so that being birth, death, tragedy, adversity, and the sort of rising in the face of adversity. But it's also a piece that draws upon the entire collection of the music of the Americas and what the American identity really is and represents. And that's something that we have tried so hard as a programming team and team of curators to unfold throughout the festival. We are not presenting either a celebration or a scrutinizing. We're not celebrating only dark or dazzling. We're trying to present these things alongside each other. Who suffered as a consequence of some of the most innovative, outstanding achievements of the United States in the last 250 years?
0: Tomorrow, Brian Stevenson will join us here. He has a legacy museum. He founded it in Montgomery, Alabama, where Democracy Now! Has been. You have, for the first time, he's internationalized it with the Legacy of Slavery exhibition here. And as you sat here listening to Keith Lamar, you wept. Can you talk about why you have brought this exhibit here?
1: I'm so honored that Brian agreed to do that. I think that the United States story is not only incomplete, but the integral nature of that aspect of the history is one that I could not in my right mind try to present and defend a broad story of Americanness without that being thoroughly and seriously told. And there are no better, words and depictions than that of Brian Stevenson, someone who has fought his entire life on this subject.
0: Mm. And if you could talk finally, we're going to have Wagner Moura on in 1 minute. And he has brought his play to the Edinburgh International Festival. A man who lives in Los Angeles, but of course is Brazilian, Oscar nominated for Secret Agent, as he will talk about authoritarianism in Brazil, as we look at what's happening in the United States. Your thought about what the Edinburgh International Festival can accomplish in celebrating democracy.
1: If you look at the convergence of simply the things you've talked about, so we are here now in Adam Smith's home, who not only wrote The Wealth of Nations, but The Theory of Moral Sentiment, which was about these concentric circles bringing together humanity around the world. The content of Wagner Moura's phenomenal performance the other night and through this festival with A Trial After an Enemy of the People, written by Christian Jatahi, is a story of injustice, of that indignation against wrongs, against wrongdoings. I think our event, too, is really trying to bring to the fore the notion that when you mix dialogue with the profundity of arts presentations and pull these things together, we have the potential to not only change that mind, but continually to reflect more on the origin story of this festival. It was intended to make the world a better place. And all we can do is bring that into being over and over and over again.
0: And Nicola Benedetti, we thank you so much for being with us. Award-winning Scottish violinist, founder of the Benedetti Foundation, and the festival director of the Edinburgh International Festival. Coming up, we will be joined by the prize-winning Brazilian actor and filmmaker Wagner Moura. Nominated for an Oscar for his performance in The Secret Agent here in Edinburgh, he's starring in the play A Trial After an Enemy of the People. But first, let's hear more music from Nicola Benedetti.

0: We end today's show with the acclaimed Brazilian actor and filmmaker Wagner Moura. At the Edinburgh International Festival, he's starring in a sequel to a play by Henrik Ibsen titled A Trial After an Enemy of the People. In Ibsen's groundbreaking 1882 play, An Enemy of the People, protagonist Thomas Stockmann faces shame and exile after attempting to expose a water pollution scandal in his hometown. In the sequel, director Christiane Jatahi throws Stockmann into a modern-day public courtroom in Brazil, and it's up to a jury of audience members to decide if he is innocent or whether he is indeed an enemy of the people. Wagner Moura plays Thomas Stockmann in the sequel. His Oscar-nominated performance in the film The Secret Agent, set during the Brazilian dictatorship, won him a Golden Globe as well as the 2025 Cannes Film Festival Award for Best Actor. Wagner Moura is also widely known for his role as the Colombian drug lord Pablo Escobar in the Netflix series Narcos.
1: We're joined right now in Edinburgh by Wagner Moura. Welcome back to Democracy Now! It's great to have you with us. you're a lot thinner than you were as Pablo Escobar. Last night, your performance, Wagner, in A Trial After the Enemy of the People, the takeoff on Ibsen's play, if you can explain this play, it is prevalent in so much of your work that you've starred in, that you've directed. Explain what this was all about. You took the breath away of the, 600 people at the Lyceum.
2: Yeah, Amy, I was so happy to see you there yesterday. I'm such a fan. Everybody was like, Amy's here. It was such a electrifying moment on the backstage. This play is like I always wanted to stage this play, Ibsen's play. But then I started to talk with Christiane Jatahi, who's the director of the play, and she didn't want to do the play the way the play was. She was more interested in the aftermath of those characters, what was going to happen to, especially to Thomas Stockmann after he was declared an enemy
1: of the people. And for people who aren't familiar, especially young people, the theme of Ibsen's play.
2: An Enemy of the People was a play written by a Norwegian writer, Henrik Ibsen, back in the 19th century. And it's about a doctor of this spa resort. And this doctor discovers that in this a place that everybody lives from this spa resort. The spa resort is the most important resource of the city. But then this doctor discovers that the water of the spa resort is contaminated and harmful to people's health. So he reports that to the mayor of the town, who is your brother. And the mayor decides that he's going to hide the information from everybody else because he's afraid that the tourists won't bring the money that they bring to the city every summer if they know that the water is contaminated. So this is the dilemma of the play. Because Thomas insists, he thinks his moral imperative is like, I have to tell the truth. And he suffers lots of consequences for doing that. So in our production, we bring the audience to the stage every day, and together we decide whether Thomas Stockmann, in today's perspective, in 2026, whether Thomas Stockmann is or is not an enemy of the people.
1: An enemy of the people. And I think of Bolsonaro, who is currently in prison, the former president of your country, Brazil, and the parallels in dealing with COVID-19, what you should tell the people, and you bring up COVID in this new version of the play. But your observations as you were born halfway through the dictatorship in Brazil. You were born, in 1976?
2: 76, yeah.
1: Something you know well. And now a president who was admiring of that dictatorship, authoritarian Jair Bolsonaro, is in prison for doing something that President Trump, you now live in Los Angeles, also was involved with as he attempted to overthrow the government in
2: the election,
1: the election and stop it. Why do you think he's in prison?
2: I think that, I have a theory. I'm not, political theorist, but my theory is that because the same thing that happened in the U.S., the invasion of the Capitol, happened in Brazil. It was the same thing. People invading the institutions and breaking things and all that. And that's because of

0: their leaders, they liked Bolsonaro and Trump, were like, you should do that. The reason that in Brazil we acted really quickly to put Bolsonaro in jail, to find the financiers, to everybody.
1: He was called the Trump of the tropics.
0: Yes, he was called the Trump of the tropics for us. But the reason that I think that Brazil did it so fast is that not because I think that Brazilian institutions are stronger than Americans, but I think that we in Brazil, we know what a dictatorship is. We know how harmful that is, how horrible that is, how bad that is. That's my only explanation for the difference between, because they were both election deniers. They both attempted against democracy. And Bolsonaro himself, he is in jail right now because it was found a plot of a coup d'etat where he really, there was, it's written that he, the idea was to kill Lula and the Supreme Court Justice Alexandre de Moraes. So that's basically why he is in jail right now. But I think when you mentioned COVID, I think he should be in jail for that too, because he was responsible for many deaths during the pandemic in Brazil.
1: Because?
0: Yeah, denying the pandemic, asking, saying people should go to the streets, work. It's just a flu. Don't worry about it. And didn't buy the vaccines on time. You know, that was something. That's something that we mentioned in the play a little bit.
2: So Wagner,
1: my colleague Nermeen has a question for you from New York.
2: So Wagner, just to turn to some of the work, your recent work, which has in fact focused on the dictatorship in Brazil and Jair Bolsonaro, when you accepted the 2025 award for Best Actor at the Cannes Film Festival, you actually thanked Bolsonaro, saying that without him, the film could not be made. And you've also talked about the extent to which, despite the fact that the dictatorship ended more than four decades ago, echoes of the dictatorship remain. And had it not been for the dictatorship, Bolsonaro may not have been elected at all. So if you could just elaborate on some of these questions.
0: Yeah, we had in Brazil, we had this dictatorship that took a long time, 20 years, from 64 to 85. And after the dictatorship, we had this thing called the amnesty law. The amnesty law was basically something that forgave, you know, let's start from zero. Let's not think about it anymore. Let's have a fresh moment. And then it basically forgave all the torturers, killers, and people that did despicable things to civilians during the dictatorship. And I think that was one of the worst things that could have happened in Brazil, because now, talking about the play again, I think that the notion of truth, the truth is a very important historical landmark. If we erase the truth, we leave people like not really knowing. You know? So was a dictatorship that bad? If everybody was, you know, if that was okay, then why we should care about democracy, and why should we? And I think that Bolsonaro emerged in Brazil as a political force because of that amnesty law. Because if we hadn't done that, people like him would never have appeared. Like a man who showed up as a far right figure that in the beginning was kind of funny, but then he became like the president of Brazil. He dedicated, when Dilma Rousseff was impeached in that coup d'etat against her, he dedicated his vote to the man who tortured Dilma. And I think that these kind of things would never have happened if we hadn't had this amnesty law that maybe make people forget how horrible the dictatorship is.
2: Well, Wagner,
0: that's why
2: if
0: I think it's
2: say...
0: important to keep doing films, to keep doing, you know, political issues, the work of the university, historians, journalists.
2: Well, could you say, Wagner, exactly how was the dictatorship talked about after it concluded? You know, you also made that magnificent, your first film as a director, Marighella, which looks at really very closely the way in which dissidents were treated under the dictatorship. But it's also implied in the film that their opposition is not referred to as opposition, but as terrorism. And indeed, that might be what's mm-hmm. taught also in schools. So how socially have Brazilians, politically, through education, been informed of the of what happened during the dictatorship?
0: Yeah, when I was a kid, when I went to school, when the books that I read was like, they didn't even say, there was semantic changes. They didn't even say the coup d'etat of 64. They would say the revolution of 64 that saved Brazil of communism. That was the kind of stuff that I studied when I was a kid. That's why coming back again to the play and to was like this play, the reason I decided to do this play was like to investigate the moment of truth nowadays. What is truth? Because I believe that the truth as we know it is over, especially now with the advance of technologies and the decline of journalism as a pillar of democracy. So, but that's been going on forever. Like, so when I was a boy, that was the kind of thing that I was reading at school. That's why I think that my interest in movements of resistance in Brazil is so strong, because we don't know much about it.
1: Well, we want to talk about movements of resistance. We're going to do this in part two of our discussion. Right now, we have to end the broadcast. Wagner Moura, the acclaimed Brazilian actor and filmmaker, nominated for an Oscar for his performance in The Secret Agent. We'll talk about that. And post online at democracynow.org. We're here in Edinburgh, where he's starring in the film A Trial After an Enemy of the People. That does it for our show. A very happy birthday to Anjali Kamat. And special thanks to Professor Adam Dixon and the staff here at Panmure House. I'll be speaking at King's Theatre Tuesday. Check our website, and in London on Wednesday. I'm Amy Goodman with Nermeen Sheikh.

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Hello, welcome to Train of Thought. I'm your host, Rob Tobias. I recently happened upon a podcast by Nora Jones, who happens to be the daughter of the great sitar player Ravi Shankar, and she has all kinds of different songwriters and musicians on there. So it's right up my alley. It's called Playing Along, and the episode I happened upon was with Mavis Staples, who's one of my favorites, gospel soul pop singer. And I'll include the song they did together called I'll Be Gone, featured Mavis Staples. Also one called Summertime Blue with John Legend. Razor with Dave Grohl of Foo Fighters and Nirvana. Roving Gambler with Billy Joe of Green Day. And there'll be some classic Nora Jones tracks like her hit Don't Know Why and a cool song called Running. But I'm going to start with a nice cover of a Talking Heads song called This Must Be the Place, Naive Melody, one of my faves. Enjoy.

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0: Poem by Bear Dykin. Woman, maiden, mother, crone, through whose body all who live must pass, new life may suckle, and to whom all who die will return, I bow before your sacred suffering. I am only right when I respect, cherish, and protect you from any and all who would raise a hand to take what is not freely given or abuse power to dominate or control you. How may I serve your safety? How may I apply what courage and strength I may have, which also came through you, to forward your highest potential? Sincerely, with great love and respect, Man.
1: Pastoral by Jean Murphy. Grandma's sheep are stupid, snot-nosed, dumb. Beads of dung dangle from their bottoms. In the rain, pushed against the fence, they smell like a busload of sweaters coming home from work at the feeble-minded shop. They're waiting for Grandma's tin pan dinner parade.

From the white farmhouse here she comes, yellow slickered, bright as angels. Grain rattles in her bucket like a drum, sets them stepping in the mud foot shuffle. They stick out their tongues and bleat. Grandma calls them names she gave them long ago, Moppet, Frisky, Rose, and as they chew, these elderly false tooth aunts, she rubs their woolly heads, she fills their wide, flat eyes with yellow dreams.

Well, I found myself a picker friend, and I read yesterday's news. I folded up page 21 and I stuck it in my shoes.

famous sentence of Hemingway's. The hole in the middle of his forehead was about the size of a pencil. Where the bullet, the hole in the middle of his forehead, where the bullet went in, was about the size of a pencil. The hole in the back of his head, where the bullet came out, was big enough to put your fist in. If it was a small fist and you wanted to put it there, you could say about the hole in the back of his head where the heavy duck load came out. It was big enough to put your foot in, even if you didn't want to put it there. So, this story from Tornado Alley, where he was going, is quite frankly based on The Snows of Kilimanjaro by Ernest Hemingway. In fact, there are several quotations, and Where He Was Going is a quotation. Farm kitchen, blinds drawn, guns propped in corners. Plates and glasses have been shoved aside to make room for road maps. Four men lean over the maps. There is a basic sameness in the faces. Kerosene lamps cast a flickering light of death on cheekbones and lips, on the tired, alert eyes. Sure to have roadblocks here and here. Ishmael pours a generous portion of whiskey into a dirty glass. Couldn't we just hole up here? They don't rumble us moving out. They will close in for a house-to-house search. Makes sense. Let's try it here. And suddenly it occurred to him that he was going to die. Not sooner or later. He knew that, of course. They all did. But tonight, it came in a puff. The wind that makes a candle flicker, the sick, hollow fear hit him like a kick in the stomach. He doubled slightly forward, supporting himself on the back of a chair. It's always like this, he tells himself. The fear, and then a rush of courage and the clean, sweet feeling of being born. He read that somewhere in an old Western. But the fear can go on and on until you can't stand it. It's going to break you, and that's when the fear breaks, you hope. Let's go, he croaks. He wonders if they're all as scared as he is. His gun seems clumsy and heavy in his hands, alien, malignant. Sure they are, but they don't talk about it. Click of hammers and breeches.

0: They're in the car now, shutting the door. He is sitting by the car door on the right side. The road is full of holes and water in the holes and deep ruts. Please God we don't get stuck, seeing themselves stumbling around in the woods with the bloodhounds closing in. Stop, douse the light. Chug, chug. Another car coming this way, closer. The light coming around a corner of the narrow road between heavy timber. Ishmael gets out slow, his feet like blocks of wood, and stands in the middle of the road, his hands up. The old car sputters to a stop. Old gray man behind the wheel. Ishmael walks over slow and shows the old man the wallet.
1: FBI.
0: Ishmael's lips are numb. This is no pawn shop badge. It's a perfect replica of the real thing with cards to go with it. Made up by a forger in Toronto. Cost $150. Flashed him out of some tight spots. The old man sits there with his face blank.
1: We're looking for some bank robbers. Hold up around here. You live here long?
0: 40 years.
1: Must know the area.
0: He brings out a road map.
1: Now we've got roadblocks up here and here and here. Is there any other way they could get out?
0: Yep. Old wagon road cuts in right here. Bit rough, but they can make it. Comes out on County Road 52. Yep, they could get clean away.
1: If your information checks out, you'll be eligible for a reward of $500.
0: He hands the old man a card.
1: Just call the FBI office in Tulsa.
0: I'll do that. I surely will. The old man drives on. The driver studies the map under the dashboard lights. Make it exactly 5 3/10 to the turnoff. Old man on the phone.
1: That's right, posing as a G-man.
0: Ishmael remembers old Doc Benway saying, "You face death all the time, and for that time, you are immortal."

bright green in the headlights, not hurrying, slipping along. And it came with a rush, a sudden evil-smelling emptiness. And the raccoon was slipping lightly along the edge of it. Get away to Mexico, I've been there. Only way to live. Got 5 G's and a money belt. Go a long way down there. The fear is back around his chest like a soft vice squeezing the air out. The gun heavy in his hands, he knows he couldn't lift it. All the strength is running out of him in waves of searing pain. They pull around a corner and light jabs into his eyes and his brain explodes in a white flash. And he is free, throwing the door open, jumping out in the air as the windshield explodes, glinting yellow shards, and Tom throws a hand in front of his face. Very light on his feet, the Tommy gun light in his hands like a dream gun. When a sincere young agent, religious son of a bitch too, leaps to his feet, rifle level. He hasn't made his dog meat yet, as they call it. Animals, his fellow agents tell him. That's what they are, animals. And don't you forget it. Get down, for Christ's sakes, bellows the DS. And Ish stitches 3.45s across the boy's lean young chest an inch apart. He has the touch. It's an instrument, Machine Gun Kelly told him. Play it. He must have dozed off in the car. Another shootout dream. He knows they have been driving all night. Home safe now. Coming down into a valley. Warm wind and a smell of water. From here you climb 10,000 feet to the pass. Remembers Mexico City and his first reef of cigarette. Went crazy on it, wonderful crazy, wandering down Nino Perdido, and everywhere he sees sugar skulls and fireworks, kids biting into the skulls. Dia de los Muertos, a boy tells him and smiles, showing white teeth and red gums. Very white, very red, whiter and redder than life. And he thought, why not? I'd done it in the reform school. The boy has a gardenia behind his ear. He wears a white, spotless cotton shirt and pants to the ankle with sandals. He smells of vanilla. Ish used to drink it in reform school. The boy understands. He knows un lugar. They stop to watch two pinwheels spinning in opposite directions. He remembers the queasy, floating feeling he got watching it. Like being in a fast elevator. The boy is smiling now and pointing to the black space between the pinwheels as they sputter out, and the blackness spreads wide as all the world, and then he knew that was where he was going. Ishmael died when they picked up the stretcher.

0: We have a father. You gotta buy it, or else not you get fired. Yeah, drink coconut water. Yeah.
1: He's into firing people.
0: Yeah.
2: Yeah, girl, get at it. 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
1: Are you a writer? 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
3: Hi, and welcome to The Art of Relating. This is installment number 21. I've been gone a couple of months. I am back. This is the first in a new series. The first series of shows was what I call empirical. I was explaining and presenting concepts and skills applicable to the art of relating, effective interaction, communication, and negotiation in private relationships, family relationships, in business relationships, in interventions if I'm on a staff of an event or a program or a company. All of the above. I'm Zach Schwartz. I'm a psychologist out here in Eugene, Oregon. And I am also your host for this program, The Art of Relating. Visit my website, DynSkills, DynSkills.com, for books and workshops and podcasts of these broadcasts. 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That's Zach at kepw.org, and I'd be glad to answer on the air or privately those questions or respond to those comments. So I was presenting empirically. Now we're going to extrapolate. In this next series, I am going to be talking about George and Rhonda. And George and Rhonda are in a long-term primary relationship, and they are an amalgam. They're a made-up couple who present a lot of the issues, and we're going to, by example, talk about the skills and the application of the skills to helping them communicate better. Remember, all the couples I work with, practically without exception, state as their treatment goal, communication. They just weren't taught or don't know or have what I call Disneyitis. And Disneyitis infection includes love conquers all, and all we need is love. And if we just love each other, that's the relatively easy part, at least at the beginning, we'll be able to negotiate and communicate next just fine. But what almost always happens is that people get more committed. They start to live together, or they have a child, or they share money. They commit to being family to each other or being connected in a deeper, stronger way. And when that happens, they have to begin negotiating and communicating about things that each may care about, things that each might see differently. They have to deal with issues of power and control and on everything from intimacy, sexuality, child rearing, money sharing, so many things. You know, when George and Rhonda met, they were attracted, they fell in love, they were doing fun things, walking in the park, going to a movie, going out to dinner. That's easy. There's not a whole lot to fight about at that point in a relationship. There's magic dust. Our attraction takes us through any differences. That all seems cute and fun. And there's nothing to really negotiate. So there's no problem, really. That's classically the easy part. And George and Rhonda reported the same thing, that they found that part easy. It was only after about 6 months to a year that they began living together, began sharing a budget, and also got a dog, and we're talking about whether or not they might want kids someday. All these things came up, and that's when their skills at interacting began to be tested. They began to argue. They began to have occasional fights. Rhonda would always want to talk things out. George would get quiet and go away. They would escalate that with not a real understanding of what their anger was about and how they were supposed to resolve those issues. They would fight, and which led to them eventually to come in and seek help. So after introductory business, clerical things, doing a quick data-taking intake and assessment, we agreed to a treatment plan, which of course included communication, and in the case of George and Rhonda, it also included some anger management, and we began the clinical work. And where I started with them was on values clarification, which sounds complicated maybe, but it turns out it's not the hard part, and most people in value agree, but it's good to state these things because you can fall back on them to make sure how they're interacting and what they're deciding is harmonious with those values. So, for example, one value they came to was they didn't want to have abusive behavior in their words or actions with each other. They'd like to have none of that, eliminate abuse. Another value was that they wanted to put their love for each other first and have that included in any decision they were making, in any way that they were interacting. They expressed a desire to be equals, that their joined family, as it were, in this case it was just the couple and the dog, was a two-headed dragon. In other words, neither one of them was in charge. Now, some couples I work with will say, for whatever reasons, could be their church, could be their family history, that one or the other of them, in this culture at this time, usually the guy, has the final say or is in charge. And that's okay. We can work with that as long as they both agree to it and understand what it means. But in the case of George and Rhonda, and in the case of most couples I've seen, they expressed a value that they were equals and should decide things together as equal partners. As we spoke of values, they also shared their love for the earth and the environment, and that where their resources go, where their money goes, what sort of house they live in. Anyway, it should be positive of a nurturing and healthy environment, the land, the trees, the greenery, etc. So they're equals, they want love, they don't want abuse, they want to support the environment. They come first in each other's lives. Now that was an interesting one. My spouse of 35 years, for example, is, I would say, the most important person in my life, most important relationship I have. But you understand, if I say, for example, and this comes up a lot when I work with couples, it's coming up with George and Rhonda, my hypothetical couple. If I say to my spouse, look, whenever I am not doing something else, I want to be with you, I just inadvertently made her the least important person in my life. You see why? I mean, I almost always have other things I could be doing, and that doesn't complete any quality time with her. if she's the most important person in my life, you would think I would schedule with her first and then schedule the rest of my interests and obligations as best as I could around that. That makes her the most important person. If I just take things for granted and go about my business, taking care of my needs and the in my family and my business and my community, then I find myself not seeing her much at all. So I make dates with her first. Also, if you ask me, if George and Rhonda ask me, gee, do you want to come plant tomatoes with us Saturday in the garden? I say, let me get back to you on that. I will check with my partner, my most important person, and see what's happening with our Saturday, and then I will coordinate that into my response to George and Rhonda about whether I can come plant tomatoes on Saturday. It doesn't mean that I need my partner's permission to go to it. It just means I coordinate with my primary partner. Once I decide to be in a partnership, I'm coordinating with that person where I put my time and my resources. And if I lay that out in doing this values clarification with George and Rhonda, they agree and they get it and they think that's a good idea. Will they do it? If George's friend Tom comes to him tomorrow and says, you want to go bowling Sunday? I want George to say, I'll check with Rhonda and get back to you. Not because I need her permission, but because I need to coordinate with my partner. That's sort of what being in the partnership means. When I do that with my partner, hey, my friend Danny wants to go bowling with me Sunday. What do you think? I haven't said yes or no yet. She says, I don't know, Sunday is our nephew's birthday and we're supposed to be in Portland by 2 o'clock. Oh, thank you, didn't think of that. Or she says, gee, we're out of money this week. The budget says we can't bowl on Sunday. Didn't think of that either. So it's a good thing in a lot of ways to check with my partner. And mostly what I think is it gives respect to the partnership and gives her the importance in my life that she deserves. So a lot of people, George and Rhonda, for example, you know, didn't think a lot about what it meant to join a committed partnership. As long as they were just dating, none of this mattered that much. But at the point at which one or the other of them asks or they agree to a commitment, a lot of discussion, I think, ought to open up between them about what that commitment means. The commitments I make to buying a car or renting a house, you know, require negotiation and documents and a bunch of things. Well, none of those commitments in my life are more important than the commitment I make to my spouse. So you would think when one of us says, let's live together, let's share money, let's buy a dog together, those invitations for a commitment deserve and should be respected by a bunch of conversation to figure out the details of what those promises, those commitments are going to entail. Now, remember, the easy part I find in a lot of this building a relationship and building communication is the values clarification. They usually, George and Rhonda, have little trouble agreeing about their values and their ideals and how they'd like things to be. I do want to digress a bit and say something here about language. Some people, like George in my example, are pretty literal. Like if George says, I cleaned this table in front of us 3 times today, he means this day, and he means this table, and he means the number 3. Like if I say, when was that, George? He'd say 10 o'clock, 1 o'clock, and 2:30. 3 times this table today. And that's the way he usually thinks, and that's the way he usually selects words when he communicates. Rhonda, on the other hand, speaks more what I would call metaphorically. She's an intuitive kind of person. She's well in touch with her feelings, and she picks words that describe accurately those feelings. So when Rhonda says, I cleaned this table 3 times today, it may or may not have anything to do with this particular table or the number 3. And if George says, well, which 3 times was that? She may look at him quizzically like, what do you mean? Well, you said you cleaned it 3 times, George says. She says, well, I meant a bunch. I say what I feel. It's not literal, and it's not purely analytic. It's intuitive, and it's sensation. So people are different. One is not better or more correct than the other. They're just two among several ways to use language. And so if I want to understand Rhonda, I can't take what Rhonda says and stick it into how George computes things. That's one place that couples have a problem or get incongruous. If I truly love my spouse, and I do, and I say, I'm yours always and forever, well, do I mean for the next 14 billion years? And do I mean 24/7 when I say that? No, not exactly. What I mean, it may last forever, and it may be endless, and it may be constant, but that's not what I was saying. What I was saying was, I'm having a feeling right now of love and dedication and consistency for you. And that was just the way I said it. And believe me, I've had, well, in our example, George would come in and go, she said this, and I'm holding her to it. But what he's really holding her to is not what she intended to say, but rather what he heard put through his filters, and he may have taken it in a much different way than she meant it, without anybody lying, without anybody betraying, without anybody breaking trust. These differences can really complicate things, and we have to learn to hear each other in the context, how we think, how we form words, how we feel, so we can increase our understanding of each other. So it's not our values being different that gets us in trouble. It's more our interpretations of realities, our imperfections, our different use of languages. You see, I don't think this is simple stuff. Remember, the most complicated thing that George does in his whole day, because of vulnerability, because of the size of our human biocomputers, because of the number of issues, because of his vulnerability, what George and Rhonda do that's most complicated in their day, actually, I would argue, is interact with each other. Like, for example, they share a value, and the value is we should run our home with consideration for what's clean and harmonious in the environment. Well, they both could sign that statement. That's an easy value for the two of them to agree on. But, you know, a day later, George gets a half a banana out of the rack and at home, and he puts the other half in a baggie, and he throws

guard and that resentment and stuffed it. That doesn't always happen, but remember, this is an example couple, George and Rhonda. So Rhonda stuffs it, which means it doesn't get expressed. It doesn't get resolved. She doesn't get the validation and respect that she wants for that item. And that unresolved item goes into her bag, into a, say, a muscle compartment in her gut or in her jaw, which at first doesn't seem like too much of a problem. There's room in those places, and she doesn't want to start a big argument over it. And she feels, like I said, a little hurt, a little invalidated, a little disrespected, but not the end of the world. It's just a couple of baggies, and she's not wanting to cause any more harm or make a bigger problem out of it. So she sticks that feeling aside unresolved. But you see, she has started, in a very small way, bomb building. And remember, the validation or respect or consideration I get in a relationship is partially my partner's ability to offer and desire to offer those things. But it is equally so, I think, a function of how assertive I'm willing to be. And we're going to talk later about assertion and consideration between George and Rhonda and what's involved in creating a balance there. So it's not one person's fault or the other. In fact, fault isn't a useful way to think about it. A more useful way to think about it is we both want respect and validation and care and mutual resolution as equals, they stated that, to happen. But easier said than done, and he could learn to be more considerate, slow down, do a lot of things we'll talk about in the next few shows to help Rhonda feel considered and respected and cared about. But equally so, Rhonda has to learn what I call healthy assertion, to notice that that happened. And I made the item relatively small on purpose, but the same applies to bigger items, that she could learn to speak up. And when she speaks up, and when she sets boundaries, and when she gains personal power, and all the things she can do to develop healthy, assertive skills, it'll be much easier for George to act in a way that's respectful, and maybe not even push those buttons in the first place. So you see how complicated this can get for George and Rhonda before they start, when they start to live together. Before they made that commitment to share a kitchen, share baggies, share a budget, they can share that common value about the environment, but they had really nothing to negotiate yet. But once they started living together, you see the baggie on the banana thing became a thing that they then need to talk about and work out some mutual partnership, respectful solution to, so they could both feel good about each other, about the environment, about the house, about the baggies. So not simple, is it? You see, when George lived alone, not an issue. He could profess his love for the environment, and he could keep his half a banana in a baggie, and he could change baggies every day if he wanted to. And in truth, not too many people, maybe nobody, are going to say anything about that. And he feels happy, and it's simple. But when he enters a partnership, and he's not running it by himself, and he's not in charge, then look at how many variables come up in arranging some mutually acceptable solution to the baggy question. And when there's bigger chips on the table, and I'm not saying baggies are necessarily trivial, could mean different things to different people, but when there are bigger chips on the table, like, the mortgage, or our children's safety, or our dog's health care, or our own health care, or our intimacy, or our sexuality, all the bigger items,
Same thing happened.

0: happens. Our values are similar, our realities are different. And negotiating those differences is what all this communication business has value to help do. So George and Rhonda come in to work on their communication, of course, and some anger management. And we start with values clarification and find out that that's not where there's much problem. Their values, as stated, are very similar. But their interpretations of reality, their use of language, their understanding of what a partnership is and how to share as equals, those things start to get very diverse between the two of them and have to be sorted out in the next, maybe for the rest of their lives. But certainly, I'm optimistic things can improve. There's lots to learn and lots to apply that can make this much more peaceful and coordinated and capable for this couple to move forward. And remember in all this that agreeing to these concepts or learning these skills is great, and that's part of the process. But the most important thing for George and Rhonda to do is to integrate, to actually start using these skills, to change their personal habits, to use their free will to integrate these skills and concepts into what they really do. And that takes work. They're changing habits. They're learning how to not be impulsive, not go too fast. God knows how many times a session when I'm working with George and Rhonda, I will say, wait, slow down, take a breath. Think about what you're saying next. So as the great Lebowski said, the big Lebowski, the dude said, as I remember it, it's complicated, dude. Lots of variables, ups, downs, ins, outs, things to consider. Anyway, the next bunch of shows are going to be the continuing story of George and Rhonda, and we're going to move to the next issue. The first was values clarification and maybe learning a little bit about each other and how they use language. The next is timeouts and pausing the process. So remember, please, to visit the website, dyinskills.com, DYNSKILLS, and take a look at what else we got in this relating art of relating area. And send your questions to Zach at kbepw.org, and so we can dialogue about some of these things. It's great being back. Great talking to you. Go slow and stay grounded. To be continued. This is complicated, but it's not hopeless. Stay optimistic. These skills are learnable. I've seen lots of people have their relationships improve, and as they apply these things to get along better. The point today was just that values are usually harmonic. The mechanism for which we interact as partners is what is complicated and takes the work to do. Oh, and one final note about conditioning. Remember, you can take any concept or skill and start to build it into your repertoire. Change how you say or do things by connecting what you believe is a good idea or a good skill with feelings and sensations that you already automatically have and notice. So when Rhonda, for example, with the banana and the baggies, feels that disrespect, small thing as it may be, her nose wrinkles a certain way, and she always notices that. And when her nose wrinkles like that, she wants to remember to stop, to ground, to negotiate that moment differently, to not create baggage. Plenty for her to do, and plenty for George to do as well. To learn to react to that in a positive way. So keep the faith. This is doable. Remember the website and remember the radio station. And thanks Welcome back, and we'll see.
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3: Un recurso importante es el número telefónico de PIRC o la Coalición por los Derechos de los Inmigrantes de Oregón. 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
6: From legendary cryptids lurking in the dark shadows of the rugged backcountry, to haunted waterfalls cascading through the Pacific Northwest rainforests, mysterious voices in the archaic redwoods, ghost ships stuck in the unforgiving coastline, and bizarre natural or unnatural phenomena that defy explanation. Oregon is a state where the paranormal is woven into the landscape itself, and the sky fills with lights that were never there. Every legend has a story. Every mystery leaves a trail. And tonight, we're diving headfirst into the unknown. Join your hosts, real-life monster hunter Jason Kenzie and author Michelle Heaton. You're listening to Strange Oregon.
7: Hello, and welcome to our very first episode of Strange Oregon. I'm your host, Jason Kenzie. And this is Michelle Heaton.
5: Hi, Jason. How are you?
7: I'm very good. How are you doing?
5: I'm doing great. Thank you.
7: So,
5: I'm excited.
7: I'm so excited to be here. And tell me just a little bit about yourself.
5: Oh, well, I'm Michelle Heaton. I have, I'm the founder of Sweet Home Sasquatch from Sweet Home, Oregon. Oh, I wrote a book called The Dream Guardian, Sasquatch and the Path to Awakening, about my whole story, how I got into Sasquatching.
7: Well, that's very interesting, Michelle.
8: Yeah, thanks.
7: Did you finish that?
8: I did. Did you? I'm working on the second one now. Okay. The Dream Guardian 2, Staying Awake, which is about my mediumship and stuff like that.
7: Oh, that's awesome. Yeah. So I am a Bigfoot researcher and I'm a filmmaker. And I produce a documentary series called Searching for Sasquatch. And I travel all over North America and I interview eyewitnesses who say they have seen these creatures. And then I go deep into the wilderness looking for any evidence of these creatures. I've had a lot of fun. Oregon, I have had some weird experiences in Oregon. Mm-hmm. And you, Michelle, you actually, you know, you go out into the wilderness out here in Oregon. Mm-hmm. What is the weirdest thing that you've seen?
5: The weirdest thing that I've ever seen was probably of course, it was the red glowing eyes that I saw when I was driving down the road.
7: And so did it scare you when that happened?
5: No, actually, no. I was super curious about it because I was searching for Sasquatch, right? So that's kind of why I was there.
7: So you were trying to copy me.
5: I was compelled. One? Yeah, that's exactly I knew what
7: it. I was doing. It happens. It really does.
5: So anyways, yeah, I was driving down the road and I saw a pair of eyes, one on each side of the road. And I knew they weren't supposed to be there. So I stopped and I was just more curious than anything. And I really wanted to have an experience. So I spent as much time as I could there observing body language. And they were clearly Sasquatch and they had red glowing eyes.
7: And please don't be insulted if I question it. I'm partially a skeptic. Mm-hmm. So,
5: of course.
7: And so when you were driving up, mm-hmm. and you came to a stop and you saw the eyes, did you want to get out and inspect it a little bit closer?
5: No, I didn't want to get out of the car.
7: You didn't want to get eaten? Is that it?
5: Exactly. Yeah. I didn't know what it was.
7: So yeah, I don't blame you.
5: Obviously, I don't. And I'm by myself, you know. So
7: I probably would have got out and inspected it closer.
5: Sure. Maybe if somebody had been with me, I probably would have done that. But I was alone.
7: And then if it turned out it was a bear, then it would be like, well, hello for the last episode of Strange Oregon.
5: Right.
7: Jason Kenzie, let's go and see his grave.
5: I didn't know bears had red glowing eyes.
7: No, they don't. They usually have yellow. So are you sure it wasn't another animal?
5: Yeah, I was sure. I mean, there were so many thoughts that went through my head. Like, could it be an owl? Because they were huge. They were round. Well, they looked round. They looked like reflectors, like bicycle reflectors. And I thought, you know, could somebody be wearing steampunk goggles in the middle of the forest at night?
7: Maybe somebody was up there on a bike.
5: Yeah. I mean, no, so many things went through my mind. It was hard. I wanted to go through every single possibility before I came to the conclusion that this was paranormal, you know, and it had anything to do with Sasquatch because I had never seen the glowing eyes before. But then I did. I saw two sets of them. And another thing that I saw was one of them looked like it was cloaking or beginning to cloak or coming out of a cloak or something, but its fur was different. It shimmered. It kind of glowed. It was weird.
7: Wow, that's quite interesting. Yeah. I've had some very interesting experiences in Oregon. Up on the mountain, while we were walking around, we were looking. It was nighttime, and we saw some a growl. Actually, we heard a growl coming out of the forest, so we stopped. And all of a sudden, I didn't see this in real time, but when I got home and was editing the footage, there was eyeshine. A creature was watching us. Mm-hmm. But then we heard it walk off. We heard it walk through the forest, and then we carried on. And as we were up, we must have walked maybe about, 200 yards. And all of a sudden, in front of us, on a log, were these roots that were like, it was a knot. It was a mm-hmm. tree knot, about four of them. And they were ripped out of the tree, which, you know, is something, like, we don't know if it was from the creature. It almost looked like it was left there for us as a gift. Mm-hmm. And so, do you know the strength you would have to pull a knot out of the tree? And for anyone out there that doesn't have no idea what a knot is of a tree. It's, I guess, when a limb, you know, breaks off a tree, it leaves a little knot, and it looks like, how do I say it? It's the shape of a bull's horn. That's what it looks like. And I didn't know if it was left there as a gift, mm-hmm. or if it was saying, hey, listen, you're in my territory, mm-hmm. and this is what I can do to a tree. I want to show my strength. Yeah. So I don't know if it was a warning or if it was a gift.
8: Yeah.
7: We did leave a gift. Mm-hmm. I left a Canadian quarter, which absolutely, you know, isn't worth nothing. Right. So I left it there, and then we carried on. And yeah, that was basically the end of the expedition. We got lost. Yeah. Have you been lost in the forest?
8: Yes, I have, actually driving on the trails. Yeah, I had to backtrack, and then I got lost. I was lost for probably about an hour before I found my way back onto the original trail that I was on.
7: So what are we going to be talking about today?
8: So today we're talking about Oregon ghost towns.
7: Ooh.
8: Mm-hmm.
7: So for the listeners out there, have you guys ever wanted to hike or maybe drive up to an abandoned ghost town? Ooh, sounds exciting. Well, we're going to talk about this right now. At least in my head, it sounds exciting. I'm hoping all you guys, you know, think it's exciting. Mm-hmm. What is the closest ghost town here?
8: Wolf Creek is located 20 miles north of Grants Pass off I-5. It's an old historic town. It's been operating for 100 years, over 100 years, actually. It was founded in 1911, I think.
7: And the reason they call it Wolf Creek, mm-hmm. is because when you go there, there is tons of foxes. Okay, I'm kidding. Okay, maybe there's not foxes, but you never know. Maybe right. One.
8: Maybe.
7: So are there wolves seen in that area?
8: No, actually, well, you know, there is a story about a vampire of the forest who has been mistaken to be a werewolf, possibly, or dog man. Right?
7: Ooh.
8: It could be a dog man.
7: The Oregon dog man.
8: Yeah.
7: Or yeah. Wolf man.
8: It seems more feasible to me than a vampire or something. You know what I mean? Like, dog man is more realistic.
7: Or maybe it's a wolf that's running on two legs.
8: Could be.
7: You know?
8: Well, that would be a dog man,
7: that
8: right?
7: That would be a dog man. Exactly. Well, are there cases of dog man being seen in Oregon?
8: Yeah, there are, actually. There's a lot. A lot. I don't know of any, like, specific cases that I've studied yet, because that's not something that I've gotten into. I kind of steered away from Dogman because I've been having so much fun doing Sasquatch.
7: Yeah.
8: Yeah.
7: Well, the ghost town mm-hmm. is haunted, mm-hmm. just to let you guys know. There has been cases of people seeing, like, weird entities. Mm-hmm. They hear screams and they hear ringing of bells and stuff in this area. So if you guys are ever up in that area, you should check it out. Bring yourself a bell. Bring yourself bear spray, because you don't want to be eaten, you know, while you're looking at a ghost town. And then you'll never leave. You'll never leave because you're a ghost.
8: Right.
7: And you're in this town.
8: This, actually, Wolf Creek is secluded. It's in a super foresty area. There's nothing around. It's quite ominous. It's an ominous location. The cool thing about this hotel is it used to be a hot spot for, like, old actors and stuff. So people like Jack London, he finished one of his books there. I think it was Valley of the Moon. He finished there.
7: Has he passed away?
8: Mm-hmm. Yeah.
7: Oh, so his ghost might be there.
8: There have been reports of his ghost being in the room that he stayed in. Yeah, because he was there all summer long, I think.
7: Is he writing?
8: Mm-hmm. Oh, the ghost? I don't know.
7: Can you imagine you walk in, there's a guy that you can look right through him and he's writing?
8: Yeah, yeah. His room is really cool. It's set up exactly like how he had it.
7: Really?
8: Yeah, he had a single bed, and then he had a little writing area and a lamp. And
7: so does it cost to go into this ghost town?
8: No, nothing at all, actually. If you want to stay at the hotel, you can, and you can stay in the rooms. Like, my favorite room to stay in is Mary Pickford room, because Mary Pickford actually had her daughter there.
7: Really?
8: Yes, it's that secluded, it's that private. Like, all these actors from the old time eras used to go there. Wow. So Mary Pickford was my grandmother's favorite actress.
7: That's cool.
8: So that's the room I like to stay in. And I had an experience there, actually. I had a cup in my hand and I went to hand it to somebody and it went flying out of my hand across the room.
7: Wow.
8: Yeah.
7: Well, there is a lot of different ghost towns throughout Oregon. Mm-hmm. I've been to a few ghost towns in my time.
8: Yeah.
7: They're pretty amazing.
8: Mm-hmm.
7: You know, one time we went to a ghost town and we're looking around and a door slammed behind us. Like, we walked in and we only walked in 5 feet and suddenly, boom! Mm-hmm. And I jumped and I may or may not have screamed high pitched. And so, for all you guys that decide to look up my Searching for Sasquatch documentaries, I just want to let you guys know, in case you see me trip and fall in the forest, it's all on purpose, okay? That's all I'm going to say. Shh.
8: But seems how we're talking about paranormal, you also do a paranormal series.
7: I do. It's called Paranormal Adventures. You can find all my documentaries on Tubi and Plex TV. Mm-hmm. Fossum is a good platform. They're all free to watch. Mm-hmm. Roku TV, Amazon Prime, if you're in the UK, mm-hmm. Germany, or... my documentaries are seen in 147 countries around the world. And yeah, there's hundreds of thousands of people that watch Search for Sasquatch. So enjoy, except stop laughing when I fall into the forest. And if I look scared, yes, I'm scared all the time. I am. Do you ever get scared when you're in the forest?
8: Yeah, when I'm by myself or when I'm with my daughter, for sure. Yeah.
7: Sometimes I'm scared. But I have a split personality disorder, so usually that keeps me occupied.
8: Right.
7: If I ever, I just talk to it.
8: Yeah.
7: And usually my split personality disorder gets scared and runs away. Leaves me all
8: leaves
7: by myself.
8: By yourself. I know. You poor thing.
7: I know.
8: Damn him.
7: But yeah, so what other... what other ghost towns are here?
8: Right. So there's this place called Milliken, and it's east of Bend on Highway 20. Highway 20 is the highway that runs from Sweet Home to Bend, which is a really tragic highway, by the way. Lots of things have happened there. There was a serial killer who had murdered a whole bunch of women, and their bodies were all found off Highway 20.
7: Wow.
8: On the trails and stuff. There's also a missing persons case closer to Sweet Home, Tammy Picken, right? And who just mysteriously disappeared, and they found her car there. So this town is Milliken. It's known as the one-man town, and it has a history of abandonment and tragedy. The murdered owner, Bill Mellon, who bought the town in 1946 and ran the store for decades. In 1988, after a series of personal tragedies, he was shot in the back of the head by a man named David Wareham, who had briefly worked for him. So they say that his spirit lingers in the town, especially around that business that he owned.
7: Really?
8: Yeah.
7: So how often is he seen?
8: I don't know. I did not research that.
7: No?
8: No. But there's a lot of reports about it. Like, this is not something that's just randomly reported. There's a lot of reports. This is one of the most haunted ghost towns in Oregon, Milliken.
7: Really?
8: Mm-hmm. Mm-hmm.
7: Well, that's something I'd like to check out.
8: Yeah. Yeah, there's an angry resident, too. It's a resident who would yell at visitors for coming onto his property, and he's still continuing to do that, probably residual, right?
7: Yeah.
8: The same thing over and over and over again.
7: Well, I've been yelled at a lot.
8: Yeah.
7: And I've been told off quite a bit by the undead.
8: Uh-huh.
7: And the dead.
8: And the dead.
7: Yep. Living and dead, they just seem to tell me off. I don't know what it is. You know, I try and be polite. And
8: you need to do some shadow work.
7: Yeah. Yeah, pretty much. Pretty much. So if you guys, if the listeners, if you guys have had any strange things happen to you in Oregon, Mm-hmm. Or, you know, not even in Oregon. You might
8: anywhere
7: be traveling around. You can email us, and the email is strangeoregon.
8: Strange.oregon.
7: Oh, strange.oregon.
8: At Gmail.
7: Was Strange Oregon taken?
8: Yeah.
7: It was?
8: Yeah.
7: Okay, so strange.oregon at gmail.com.
8: Uh-huh.
7: And just send us a message. In fact, why don't you just ask us if there's something that you would like us to talk about? And, you know, if you can say some really good things about me and Michelle, like that pause. If you have any good stuff to say about Michelle, go ahead.
8: Please.
7: Yeah, lots of emails on that. If you want to say something that you were didn't like about what I said, or if you just, you know, got mad at me, go ahead. Don't send me any emails. Okay, none. We only want positive stuff here.
8: Only positive.
7: Only
8: that's
7: positive.
8: Right.
7: That's right.
8: Always.
7: So yeah. So the other. Mm-hmm. So another ghost town.
8: Uh-huh.
7: We have two more towns.
8: Two more towns. The next one is not haunted, but it's strange. It's called Antelope. Lots of people know about Antelope. It's located in Central Oregon and was the hub for a religious cult takeover in the 1980s. Ooh. Right? Really crazy stuff. So the name of the cult was the Rajneesh Invasion.
7: Oh, I think I've heard of that.
8: Yes, they did a Netflix documentary about it. Into the Wilderness or something. No, not Into the Wilderness. I'm sorry. It was, I can't remember. But anyway.
7: How do they, I don't understand how they can, how these people can brainwash so many people.
8: Right.
7: Right?
8: Well, it's so crazy because they're preaching love and you know, positivity and all these things that people just want a part of. You just want to be a part of something good and something happy, right?
7: Until they ask for your bank account and all your money. Then
8: and
7: you
8: they
7: know,
8: start poisoning the salad.
7: Exactly. Yeah, and the Kool-Aid, right?
8: Right.
7: Yeah, so remember this, everyone. If you happen to meet someone and all of a sudden they just want all your money, and they're going to be happy and positive because they have all your money. So do not give all your money to these people. I still don't understand how people can fall into it, because there's all kinds of people out there. Mm-hmm. There's lawyers and doctors, right? Yeah. There's, and they all seem to be in a certain area, which is where, like in the desert area of Oregon?
8: Yeah, well, secluded areas, right? They could be anywhere. They could be out in the middle of a forest. But yeah, this religious cult was out kind of in the middle of the high desert. So.
7: And so if you think about, so when you think of love and harmony, what do you think of?
8: Well, you don't think of arson, wiretapping, or bioterrorism.
7: Okay, I'm giving you all my money now. Okay?
8: Right.
7: How much do you want? For it's that easy.
8: Yeah, it, like seriously, they poisoned the salad bars and the dolls in 1984. This was a thing that happened. There was a murder plot on a county district attorney.
7: Wait, they poisoned the dolls?
8: At the dolls, yeah.
7: At the dolls.
8: At the dolls, there was a salad bar. They poisoned it. So everybody who ate off the salad bar got sick. I don't know if anyone died.
7: Was it because they wanted to leave the cult? Is that why?
8: No, I think, they were, literally this cult just wanted to take over the world. It was bioterrorism.
7: Oh.
8: You know what I mean?
7: Wow.
8: They just wanted to eliminate anybody that wasn't them.
7: Really? That's incredible.
8: It really is.
7: The Netflix special.
8: Yeah. So the Netflix, I just looked it up. It's called Into the Wild, and it's on Netflix.
7: Wow, that's pretty cool.
8: Yeah.
7: You know, I like eating my salads too. So
8: I know, me too.
7: I don't know if I want to eat salad anymore.
8: I know. Grow your own.
7: What other strange stuff is happening with these ghost towns?
8: Yeah, so there's a lot of reported neglect and abuse of children. That's hard to say. During the 1980s. Oh, also, in this town, there were ranching wars. So in the early 1900s, there were conflicts between cattlemen and sheepmen.
7: Oh, yeah.
8: They left the area with a legacy of burned down sheep sheds and sheep slaughters and contributing to the town's reputation as a scorched war zone. So there's a history here as well.
7: Is this also because of the cult?
8: No. So this happened in the early 1900s, way before the cult. But it just has like a negative energy. You know what I mean? It's just a place where like all these negative things are attracted to it.
7: That's a shame because I love sheep.
8: Yeah, me too. I love sheep.
7: And so after they burned down everything, they just left?
8: Yeah, pretty much.
7: What about the cows? Did anyone go after the cows?
8: I don't know. It didn't say anything about the cows.
7: Let's see.
8: The cattle mutilations.
7: Oh, maybe.
8: Ooh.
7: Oh, that's another episode. Yeah, that's another topic for another day, for sure. We don't want to give you guys everything yet.
8: Not all at once.
7: No. I remember checking out a ghost town way up, and, I don't know, should I talk about other than Oregon?
8: Sure, why not? Yeah.
7: So I was up in Headley, B.C., and there was a
8: BC
7: ghost.
8: B.C. is British Columbia.
7: British Columbia. I was up in British Columbia at a ghost town, and it used to be a gold mine. Mm-hmm. And what happened was I talked to the chief of the area, and she was going to meet me at a certain spot, and then she had the key, and then she would take me up to this abandoned ghost town way up on the mountain. And so the next morning when I showed up, she couldn't make it. But she sent her nephew and her nephew's girlfriend, and they took me up to this ghost town, and it was amazing. It was shut down for a few years. It was remodeled, but it still looked pretty rustic. I guess all the workers were working. That makes sense. All the workers were working, and they just got up and left. They closed down the mine just like that. And everything. They just dropped everything and left. Mm-hmm. And so it was neat to walk around. And then we came to a spot. I don't know if I should say this on the radio, but oh well. I'm going to say it anyway. There was a sign saying, do not enter. And there was a sign. And there was another shaft that, you know, was untouched. Mm-hmm. And of course, I wanted to go check it out. Mm-hmm. So I went around the sign. Okay, no. I jumped the rope and went. And we walked down this very scary area. Okay, what was it called again? A shaft.
8: A shaft.
7: So I jumped the rope and we walked down this shaft and we walked and walked and walked and walked. And it was pretty amazing. We could see what looked like it was gold on the edges of this mine shaft.
8: Wow.
7: And all of a sudden, there was a bang. And that was it. It spooked the two people I was with, and they didn't want to go any further. And I begged them. I said, come on, just a little further.
8: This is why we're here,
7: exactly.
8: Right?
7: Exactly. But they thought that the spirits were telling us that we shouldn't have been there. Mm. And they probably were, for all we know.
8: Yeah.
7: And so they turned around, and they wanted to leave. So we left. We went back, and I really wanted to go further into this area.
8: I think it's really important if you're going out on an adventure, like to find Sasquatch or to find a ghost or something like that, if you get spooked, remember why you're there.
7: Yeah.
8: You know what I mean? And also go with your intuition, like stand there and feel it for a minute. Don't let something startle you so much in the beginning that you just bolt out of there.
7: Yeah.
8: You know, you have to really sit with it.
7: Yeah. No, I agree. I usually go head first into these adventures without really thinking. I don't know how many times that I've seen like eye shine or even a ball of light.
8: Yeah.
7: And just to let you guys know, out here in these forests, there are so many balls of light moving back and forth. Mm-hmm. And it's quite spooky.
8: And that's a whole other episode.
7: That is a whole other episode. I usually go head first into the area, and sometimes it gets me in trouble. I don't know. I've run towards like things that I wasn't sure what it was, and it would turn out to be a bear.
8: Oh, yeah.
7: And I would fall backwards, and that would be the it for that. I'd be like, oh, God. hold my breath and hope that it doesn't turn on me.
8: Absolutely. I'm more afraid of cougars and bears than I am anything else, like hands down.
7: Yeah, usually bears and deer and other, like cougars, and those dreaded chipmunks that sound like Bigfoots in the forest. They do, I'm telling you. They sound like, a small chipmunk can sound like a giant, like a giant Sasquatch.
8: Like a giant chipmunk.
7: Yeah, like a giant chipmunk. In the, and yeah, it's, they usually run away.
8: Yeah.
7: Usually bears and cougars.
8: Right.
7: When they hear the human voice.
8: Mm-hmm. They smell it. Yep. They smell gasoline, oil from a car.
7: My BO, because I do stink a lot when I go out into the forest.
8: Jason Stinky yeah, Kenzie.
7: I tell myself that I'm just masking myself so I camouflage with these Bigfoot creatures. But it gets to the point where people mistake me for like a small Bigfoot.
8: Right. Well, I pee everywhere, so
7: that's
8: how I mark my territory. Let them know that I'm there. Yeah. Hey, it's me. I'm peeing all over the place.
7: So. Yeah, exactly. So for all you guys out there, whatever you do, do not go to Wolf Creek, okay?
8: Because I peed everywhere.
7: Pee everywhere on top of all the wolves and foxes that are peeing around the
8: area. That's why the vampires live there.
7: Exactly. There is quite a few haunted waterfalls also.
8: Oh, yeah.
7: In Oregon, too. And that we'll talk about that in another episode, too. But Oregon is just filled with strange waterfalls, like the orbs and the sound.
8: Lights, UFOs, aliens, cattle mutilations.
7: Yeah, we're going to be talking about all that stuff.
8: Everything.
7: And I'm so glad that you guys have joined us to listen to us. Well, to Michelle anyway. No one listens to me anyway.
8: Oh, Jason. Well, yeah, thank you for listening to me. I really appreciate it.
7: Yeah. And so we're going to be going to a ghost town sometime in the near future. And most of these ghost towns have been built in the 1800s.
8: Oh, yeah. Like during the gold rush times and stuff, for sure.
7: That would be so cool to actually go and do some gold panning.
8: Oh, yeah, definitely. There's actually, in some of these ghost towns, there's still the old gold mining equipment there.
7: Really?
8: Yeah.
7: Well, if I knew, if I was a mechanic, I could fix these machines.
8: You could.
7: I can't even put the chain back on my bike.
8: Yeah.
7: So, So usually, so we know that people out there in the Bigfoot community, sometimes they will take electric bikes out there to these ghost towns. Then one of the easiest way to get out to these ghost towns is being on a bike.
8: Yeah. And the quietest too. Electric bikes are super quiet. You can't even hear them.
7: Yeah. So when you come around the corner and you come, you know, head first into a cougar, well then.
8: Or a Sasquatch.
7: Too bad for you. You shouldn't have jumped on an electric bicycle.
8: Right.
7: There's
8: someone in my research group, I swear to God, every time we go camping, we'll just see him 50 miles an hour go past the campsite on his e-bike.
7: Oh, yeah?
8: Yes.
7: So does he go all the way up the trails?
8: Oh, yeah, he does. Oh, he goes all the way up the trails. He actually has one of those backpacking permits through one of the logging companies.
7: Oh, yeah?
8: Yeah.
7: Oh, well, that's very cool.
8: I know. Yeah, he gets a lot of evidence.
7: So one of the most amazing ghost towns out here. Well, it's not really a ghost town. It's more of a
8: ghost city.
7: A ghost city, which is Astoria. And Astoria, it goes back years and years
8: to
7: and
8: the
7: years.
8: 1800s, yeah.
7: That's a lot of years.
8: Yeah.
7: So, what is the most what is it about Astoria that people know? What is the most important thing that people know about Astoria?
8: I think the most focal point is that it was a 19th century port known for dangerous sea storms. So there's a lot of shipwrecks there.
7: Really?
8: Yeah. And also with the ships comes a lot of unsavory type of people, pirates, you know, stuff like that. So, and people from other countries as well. So there would be a lot of violence in the saloons, Shanghaiing. That was very common.
7: Oh, wow.
8: Yeah. Do you want to know about the Shanghai tunnels?
7: Yeah, of course.
8: So the Shanghai tunnels, like in Portland. Portland has Shanghai tunnels as well, and Portland is in Oregon.
7: So who built these?
8: Well, they were passages used to kidnap and smuggle unsuspecting sailors and fishermen aboard the ships. So I don't know if, I'm assuming maybe, I don't know, the Shanghai people.
7: Not the Shanghai people. Oh my gosh. That's amazing.
8: Other unsavory people.
7: yeah, exactly.
8: Who built the Shanghai, but they called it Shanghaiing because I guess that was a thing that they used to do in China or something.
7: So I wonder if people can hear like screams or whistles or different stuff, because water seems to be a conductor for a lot of the spiritual world. And the fact that the ships went down, I imagine a lot of sailors drowned.
8: Absolutely.
7: So if you do any scuba diving, you might see some pirate ghosts walking along the edge of the floor.
8: Absolutely. They hear sounds of trap doors all the time, because that's basically what Shanghaiing is. The tunnels were underneath the businesses. The people would go into the saloons, they'd get drunk, and they'd have them stand over a trap door, and then the trap door would open, they'd fall into the tunnel, and they would never be seen again.
7: Oh, wow.
8: Yeah.
7: You know what? I've heard about those.
8: Yeah.
7: Yeah, I think I've seen, there was a show that did do an episode, like they talked about these tunnels. Mm-hmm. And yeah, there were thousands of people that went missing.
8: Yeah. Oh, all the time, every day. Yep.
7: So can you actually see these?
8: Yes.
7: You go there?
8: Yes, they are there. I think there's like tours that you have to pay for and stuff, of course, but they are still there.
7: And do they work?
8: Yeah, as far as I know. I've never been on a tour, but I've done a lot of research.
7: Yeah.
8: So.
7: So Captain Cook, was he a pirate that was there that people know of?
8: I don't know. I'm not sure if Captain Cook, I'm sure at some point Captain Cook was probably there. Because didn't Captain Cook sailed all the way around, right?
7: Yeah.
8: Yeah.
7: And Blackbeard. Blackbeard the pirate.
8: Yeah.
7: Yeah, that's, if I could grow a beard. My beard is all lopsided. I would make a terrible pirate, for sure. You know, because I have both my eyes, and my beard is lopsided. So I, you know, and usually when I try and grow a beard, because it's thicker on one side. It throws my balance off, so I end up walking in circles.
8: No, you can get an eye patch for the other side. The other side. That'll balance it out.
7: So it balances it out. Yeah, that's good. That's good. Can you? Yeah, no. So for all you guys out there that grow amazing beards, I'm very envious of you.
8: You could be awesome pirates.
7: Yeah, even the hair on my chest grows lopsided too. Like one side of it is all hairy. The other side is all patchy.
8: Really? Weird.
7: Yeah, I know. Too much information. I'm so sorry. Guys, I know. Back to the weird stuff. Okay. Okay.
8: Yeah, that's,
7: you know,
8: too
7: what?
8: Weird.
7: Screw all this. Okay. I'm Jason Kenzie, and this is Strange Jason. Body. Hair. So another thing about that area, didn't they film a movie? Like an amazing movie there?
8: Could it be Goonies?
7: I love Goonies.
8: Me too. It's one of my favorites.
7: Goonies is one of my favorite too.
8: Aww.
7: It totally is. And believe it or not, you know when they rate movies from 1 to 10? You know, usually they complain either the acting wasn't the best, the story wasn't very good, the visuals weren't that good, or like sometimes the visuals are awesome, but the acting isn't good, or there's something. And they, you know, most movies get like 5 stars, 7 stars, 2 stars. Well, there's only 2 movies out there that I know of that I've researched that has a 10 rating. And that is Back to the Future and the Goonies.
8: Yeah.
7: The writing was perfect. The story was perfect. The visuals were perfect. Yeah. I mean, of course, when I say perfect, no movie out there is perfect, really. I mean, there's always something.
8: Except for The Sound of Music. Love that. No, oh my God, it's so awesome.
7: Really?
8: Yes.
7: I know, I never could
8: get... I'm boring, I guess.
7: I cannot get into Sound of Music.
8: Really?
7: For sure.
8: Oh my God. The goats? What? Okay.
7: Oh my gosh. Yeah, okay. Okay, so now that is strange.
8: Puppets? Come on.
7: Was that filmed in Oregon?
8: No.
7: Okay, well...
8: I think it was filmed in Austria.
7: In Austria.
8: Or Switzerland.
7: Well, speaking about fields of flowers.
8: Yeah.
7: We were just driving through the back country, and Michelle literally almost hit a deer. There was three deer.
8: Yep.
7: There was a mother and two little fawns, and they must have been at least a week old.
8: Yeah, maybe a month at the most.
7: Okay, month.
8: At the most.
7: Okay, so they were a year old. Oh, no, okay. Boy, I was way off. So a month max, and the first deer, the mother, runs in front of us, and Michelle puts on the brakes and goes, and then she thought that, okay, it was good. The deer was going to be out of the path, so she took her foot off the brake, only to have to brake and swerve from a fawn that was right behind her, but was probably about 20 feet behind, or maybe 15 feet.
8: No, not even. No, less than that. Maybe 5 to 10 feet behind it.
7: Okay,
8: yeah.
7: So it was a mile. It was hanging onto the back of the mother deer. Okay, so boy, my measurements are completely off.
8: Now.
7: So anyway, it was quite close behind the mother deer, and she swerved, and there was a third deer, and we kind of went in between it.
8: In between the two babies, my God, it was divine intervention.
7: And we missed. And what does this have to do with flowers? Absolutely nothing. No, just kidding. Because of this, we missed our turn. Because we're so like, oh my God, oh my God, oh my gosh.
8: Yep.
7: I can't believe we almost killed Bambi.
8: Yeah. Twice. Whole family. I know, right? Annihilated.
7: And so we went down the next road, which took us into the back roads of like the farmer fields.
8: Yep.
7: There were fields of different colored flowers. There were poppies.
8: California poppies.
7: Oh my gosh.
8: And in the California poppies only grow orange, right? And so in the California poppies were like these tiny little bushes of white California
7: ones.
8: Poppies.
7: Yeah, white ones. Like just little tiny patches of like maybe 10.
8: Yeah.
7: Because my measurements are off all the time, there was over 1,000 in a clump. Okay, no, there was about 5 in
8: a
7: clump.
8: But it's so rare.
7: And these fields go from like probably a mile or 2 miles.
8: Acres.
7: Yep. It was amazing. And what other flowers?
8: There was lavender.
7: Lavender. Fields of lavender.
8: Yes.
7: It was the most amazing. And then
8: clover. And then there were also pink and magenta poppies.
7: Yes. That was amazing.
8: Not the traditional poppies, the ones that are more, like the California poppies, but taller.
7: Yeah.
8: And then there was clover. Clover.
7: Clovers are, that was, So it was amazing. I have never seen anything like that.
8: We were gifted.
7: Yeah, exactly. Yeah. It was like the universe said, Jason, you need to see, because I love wildflowers and rainbows, and I like waterfalls, and I like all that kind of stuff. And what does that have to do with strange Oregon? Well, in the patches of the poppies, you know, like Michelle was saying, were these white ones, and they were the same color as ghosts. Okay, so that's the strange of Oregon. Thank you so much for joining us. Okay, we're out. No, just kidding. You still have to listen to me for another 15 minutes. So sorry. Please email at strange dot. Don't forget the dot.
8: Right.
7: strange.oregon@gmail.com. And we also have a Facebook group. It's also called Strange No Dot Oregon.
8: Strange Oregon.
7: Okay, Strange Oregon.
8: KEPW FM 97.3.
7: Excellent. And what else can we talk about?
8: Okay, we have the YouTube channel as well, which is the same Strange Oregon.
7: That's
8: and
7: right.
8: Also the group. So the group, the page, and the YouTube. And we're all just starting this out.
7: Yes, so there's nothing on our YouTube channel yet.
8: Not yet.
7: So bear with us. I'm very excited to be here.
8: Me too.
7: I'm very excited. This is pretty amazing.
8: It is. And it's a wonderful opportunity.
7: And the good thing about being a filmmaker and an investigator, I also want to go and investigate some of these ghost towns and some of these weird cryptid creatures that people say they see. We are even going to be talking about Bat Squatch. I know.
8: Bat Squatch.
7: Oh yeah. Now, is Bat Squatch real? We don't know. But you have to tune in for another episode to hear us talk about Bat Squatch.
8: Yeah.
7: And so, is that going to be our next episode next week?
8: It could be.
7: It could be.
8: Technically, it's written down as episode 5.
7: So it could be 4.
8: But it could, or it could be 3. Or it could be 2.
7: You guys just have to tune in.
8: Yeah.
7: I'm hoping that we bring some pleasure and some fun. And mm-hmm. we made you guys laugh or smile. That's yeah. very important.
8: Absolutely.
7: In this day and age. We just want to entertain, and we want to be able to just talk about like some of the strange stuff that happens.
8: Happy stuff.
7: Happy. Well, happy strange,
8: weird, strange weird, stuff strange. That takes your mind off other things.
7: Yeah, exactly. Right. So, you know, when you're just driving around, you know, tell your friends about this. I mean, yeah. this would be great. Share
8: mm-hmm.
7: if you guys enjoy.
8: Yeah.
7: And, you know, I even have a comic book called Searching for Sasquatch mm-hmm. and the Hidden Treasure of Bigfoot Valley.
8: Kid-friendly.
7: It's kid-friendly.
8: Awesome.
7: No one dies. Yep. There is a lot of, you know, kind of fighting among the Bigfoots. It's about an elite group of Bigfoot researchers that travel deep into the forest looking for a dog that was taken by a Bigfoot. Mm-hmm. And then while they're in the forest, they spot a younger Bigfoot and they run after it. Well, the weird filmmaker blonde guy that may or may not be me happens to go, they go all running after this young Bigfoot and they see it pass through a portal. So they go through the portal and it takes you into this whole realm of where there's flying dinosaurs, there's plants that will eat you. And what they do is they find all this treasure of jewels and gold and within this gold, there's an amulet that gives the Bigfoot creatures their ability of smell and strength and the way they can yell. And what else did I miss about Bigfoot? The strength, the speed.
8: The stink.
7: The way they can cloak. And the blonde-haired filmmaker guy that may or may not be me wants all the gold and treasure. So the Bigfoots are trying to stop them from taking any of mm-hmm. the golden treasure, and they have to get out without being killed. And there's a twist. There's two twists in at the end of the comic. Now, when I wrote this comic book, it's like a graphic novel.
8: Mm-hmm. Yeah.
7: And the graphic novel, it's a little bigger mm-hmm. than a comic book. And when I wrote it, I wanted it to be like adventure. And I was thinking, I'm a big fan of the Goonies,
8: mm-hmm.
7: Lord of the Rings, Indiana Jones, mm-hmm. and The Hobbit, and The Quest. I love The Quest, how people have to go on to,
8: yeah,
7: into like a journey. So it kind of teaches kids and adults about teamwork.
8: Yeah.
7: And I can't tell you about the end. But it's a lot of fun. And you guys can find this graphic novel anywhere online.
8: Mm-hmm.
7: Amazon, you can find it on walmart.com. Mm-hmm. You can find it on, well, you just Google Jason
8: Kinsey.
7: And you
8: also, don't you take them to events with you too when you're speaking? So you're doing a lot of events soon as well.
7: Yeah, I am. I'm going to be traveling all over North America this summer.
8: Mm-hmm.
7: Tomorrow I'm going to be at Sasquatch Summerfest. Well, that's going to be exciting.
8: Well, this is going to air way after Sasquatch Summerfest.
7: Okay. So I had the best time at Sasquatch Summerfest. Oh, my God. It was amazing. Except for that one part where I tripped and fell on the grass and I got stung all over my body and I'm running around screaming. And
8: that didn't happen.
7: No, it didn't happen. But you know what? It sounded interesting in my head. So,
8: in September, you're going to be in Nacogdoches. Right,
7: yes.
8: Louisiana, at the Sasquatch Festival there.
7: Yep, I'm calling it the Rougarou, the Rougarou Swamp Monster Festival.
8: Yeah.
7: That's what I'm calling it. It's called, I can't pronounce it.
8: Like Nacogdoches.
7: Yeah.
8: Nacogdoches Sasquatch Festival, I think, or Bigfoot Festival.
7: What Michelle said.
8: Yeah.
7: But I'm excited. I'm going to be speaking there, so yeah. I'm very excited about that.
8: And then in October, you're going to be in Maine.
7: Yes.
8: At the Maine.
7: I'm going to be at the Maine. Michelle knows everything.
8: Yeah.
7: Everything. I don't have to say anything. You know what? I'm out of here. Talk to you later. Okay. Bye. Talk to you later. Okay. I'll talk to you later. Yeah, I'm going to be in Maine, and I'm going to be talking, speaking about some of my Sasquatch.
8: Oh, in August, you're going to be in Ascension Con in Michigan.
7: Yes.
8: Yes.
7: That's going to be
8: August 25th.
7: Oh, my gosh. I'm so excited about that,
8: yeah,
7: Michelle.
8: Yeah,
7: I'm so excited.
8: That's actually going to be in my hometown.
7: Oh, yeah.
8: Yeah.
7: And I'm going to be taking a bunch of people out into the wilderness. Mm-hmm. I'm going to be with the She Squatchers, Jen and Jenna. Mm-hmm. That's going to be exciting. Ronnie LeBlanc from Expedition Bigfoot. And yeah, it's going to be so much fun. Mm-hmm. I can't wait for this experience. Mm-hmm. And I'm also, in about a week from now,

0: already done by the time this airs. So
1: yeah, I'm doing other creative projects too. I'm doing a lot of writing, of course. I'm writing a couple of books at the moment and working on the radio show. Lots of research to do.
0: And she's also going to be doing this really cool collab with the autistic.
1: Autism Speaks.
0: Yes.
1: Yeah. So one of the things that I have done in the past is I take autistic adults out with me to my research area, and sometimes we go camping. So I've just recently reached out to Autism Speaks and sparked a collaboration with them. 10% of all of my proceeds from my books goes to Autism Speaks. And it's really special to me because my daughter is autistic.
0: Yeah, that's very nice.
1: It makes me feel good.
0: Oh, my gosh. Me too. I love that. Yeah. I mean, I met her daughter. Her daughter is wonderful, smarter than I am. But yeah, it's a good thing. And I'm going to be doing something in the future with autism too.
1: Yeah.
0: Also. And it's, I'm going to probably do something with photography with them in the future. Mm-hmm. Before I got into searching for Sasquatch and filmmaking, I used to be an animal photojournalist. So I used to also travel around the world and meet people with the most amazing animals, like tigers, wolves, bears, kangaroos, giant alligators, you name it, monkeys. And I used to interview the people that own these animals, and it was fascinating. And then I would film behind the scenes of my animal adventures and then put them on YouTube. So if you go on YouTube under A Photo Warrior, all one word, you can find all my animal adventures. You might have to scroll down maybe about 50 videos, because a lot of it has to do with Sasquatch and other cryptids, like Mothman and Jersey Devil. And
1: I think if you scroll down to the bottom of the page, it'll give you categories, like different files that you have, all the OTLs, all of the searching for Sasquatch, and then all the other stuff.
0: So. Yep, or you can just look through. Like I said, the easiest thing you can do is just Google my name, Jason Kenzie. Animal Adventures or Searching for Sasquatch.
1: Yeah.
0: You'll find a lot of really interesting news articles and very, in my head, I thought they were interesting.
1: Yeah.
0: But yeah, it's just a lot of fun. I've been doing the filmmaking for a long time. Mm-hmm. 7 years I've been searching for Sasquatch, at least doing the documentaries. Mm-hmm. Some of the adventures, which I will talk about on the next episode that we do of Strange Oregon. I just like saying that word. But yeah, you guys, like I said, we have that email, which is strange.oregon@gmail.com.
1: Sorry, Strange Oregon was taken.
0: Dang it. I wonder who took it. We should contact them.
1: We should email them.
0: Yeah. Excuse me, can we have this?
1: Can we have your email address?
0: I mean, it's a good thing that we didn't have to put more onto it.
1: Yeah.
0: Hi, now you're watching 123 strange dot dot dot squiggly thing 156 ZZZ Oregon 111 at dot whatever gmail.com dot net. Yeah, that would be a pain in the butt.
1: That would suck.
0: Can you imagine? Yeah, so you know, we're winding down on this this episode. Mm-hmm. I hope you guys really enjoy this, and I want you guys to come back.
1: Yeah.
0: Come back, tell all your friends. You know, for all we know, those two people, if you tell four people, then we'll have eight listeners. Yay! Watch, we're going to get an email. And I don't like that Jason Kenzie. Like, such a snob, that guy.
1: No.
0: And if you guys are around for Sasquatch Summerfest, hey, come on down, because this has aired and we've already done the show. Yay! Everyone shows up.
1: We can
0: up
1: do a month. Residual yeah. Sasquatch Summerfest.
0: There's a whole bunch of people standing there waiting to talk to me.
1: Yeah, right.
0: Two people. Only two. We'll just go with two. You know, maybe can you just tell me, Michelle, just one more little story about Strange Oregon, something that is interesting. Maybe one of your experiences here in Oregon.
1: Oh, yeah.
0: I mean, you could talk about that, you know, with the tent and the mouse.
1: Oh, yeah.
0: Oh, my gosh. This is
1: a good story. Okay.
0: So warning, if anyone out there are scared of mice.

0: Too bad. Go ahead. Keep talking.
1: Oh my God. It's horrifying. Recently, I went on a camp out with Barb Shoup from Washington. Barb Shoup is, she's a well-known Sasquatch researcher. She's written books about her experiences. She's the one that has the video of the cloaking Sasquatch.
0: Oh yeah. I've seen that video. Yeah,
1: it's scary, right? This was way before AI.
0: So people out there, if you're listening, the two people, can you, if you go to YouTube and put in the cloaking Sasquatch, you will see it. Mm-hmm. And I've seen this.
1: Yeah.
0: And it's kind of incredible because it looks like something off a Predator.
1: Yeah.
0: And even though the footage is shaky, you actually see where it moves through the trees. Mm-hmm. And it looks like Predator, like that cloaking. But anyway, mm-hmm. carry on. I'm sorry for interrupting.
1: Yeah. So I went out on a camp out with Barb and her group, and I brought my daughter with me. And we set up, and it was cold and rainy. It sucked really, really bad. It's in Washington near like Mount Rainier. You know, it's rainier, so it's rainy. Anyways, we set up our camp, our tent, and everything. Everything was all wet. We were miserable. My daughter, it was time to go to bed. Pema's crying because she doesn't want to be there. She's cold. She's wet. I'm irritated because my feet are wet. You know what I mean? Our sleeping bags are wet. It just sucked really, really bad. So we lay down and we notice that there's a mouse in our tent. So automatically, you know, she's just having a conniption.
0: Well, how did the mouse get in there?
1: We don't know.
0: Was it not zipped up?
1: No. I think when we were camping with my other friend, Michelle, at the time. And I think when Michelle unzipped the tent, it hopped in there.
0: Oh, great.
1: It just hopped right in there.
0: Michelle, we're sorry for throwing you under
1: the tent.
0: The tent.
1: So this mouse is running around. And I'm throwing my flip-flops at it. I'm trying to catch it. I'm trying to get it out of the tent. The mouse is terrified because I'm terrified, and it's pooping everywhere, right?
0: Well, the good thing is about mice poop mm-hmm. is it's quite dry and small, is it not? Quite,
1: yeah, but can't catch like viruses from it? You know what I mean?
0: The hantavirus, I think
1: it is. Yeah,
0: maybe not right off the bat. Like it doesn't poop and suddenly, okay, I have the hantavirus. Okay, yeah. I'm done.
1: No, okay. So the positive side, yeah, when I swept it up the next day, it was kind of like that. But remember, it had been raining.
0: Oh.
1: So it there was like, you know, it wasn't pretty.
0: Oh.
1: Yeah.
0: It was all smeared and whatnot.
1: Yeah, all over the floor of the tent.
0: Welcome to Strange Oregon.
1: Mouse poop version. So anyways,
0: Trust me, it does get stranger. Hold on.
1: It gets really strange. So So I'm trying to get rid of this. Finally, after about an hour of me freaking out, Pema starts to fall asleep. She's relaxed. She's not crying anymore. And I'm like, okay, I'm just going to stop here. I'm going to try to let it go. Right. So I get my sleeping bag.
0: You know, there could have been more than just one.
1: Well, there could have. As far as I know, there was only one. The story is only about one, okay. Jason.
0: I just love mice. Hello, cute little mice.
1: Yeah, they're real cute. Until crawl in your sleeping bag with you and start pooping in it.
0: I knew someone that loved mice so much mm-hmm. that she had a house full of mice. But anyway, carry on.
1: Wow, okay.
0: Strange Oregon. Okay, keep going.
1: So I laid down and I got my sleeping bag. The mouse got into the sleeping bag with me. Like it literally tried to crawl down the back of my pants. Yeah, it liked me a lot, obviously. It slept down my feet.
0: I'm giving you the hantavirus now.
1: Yep. So, and of course...

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Next one by the man known as Burning Spear. He's headlining Reggae on the River on Saturday night, which is coming up next weekend down in Humboldt County.

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I'm Frank. 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Next one, band known as Steel Pulse. 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

0: 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I am James Otter, and this is our Poet of the Week.
1: My name is Cor, and here's my poem. My bubbles of thought in an ocean of mind rise to the surface as notions unwind. With each bursting bubble, I lose what I find. In meandering musing, my muse sings a song like a sigh. I imagine the means to the magic of poetic pageants, which whimsically dance through these blue and green twirls of aquamarine swirls, which spiral and spin deep within my awareness, which grows thin and carelessly caresses these fairy folk frolicking fair, as they're braiding my hair, whose songs effervesce and bless the sultry night air, where so dreamily the shimmering dust settles softly, sweet as honeysuckle petals, lofty dreams consume my psyche, chuckling, chattering, chortling, chiming, like bells, belly laughing, through portals sublime, silly cyclical time, so irrelevant, tick-tock, let the clock springs unwind, the moment is magic, so fill it with rhyme, and break through these boundaries, mimed only by mind, make believe, and soon you will find that reality is made up of solely the state of mind. So never mind these rules, they're only guidelines. Don't obey the signs, don't go with the times. The news is a noose, tied up in its own lies. So open your eyes and your pupils till new moon in size. And in blackness, the stars will shimmer, filling the skies. You're as endless as space, so embrace your true size. For shadows only show in the presence of light. So be present and resplendent, mysterious and dark, and I'll see you in the flash of your divine creative spark.
0: Thank you. So what is the name of that poem?
1: That is Divine Creative Spark.
0: Right. So would you like to tell the audience a little bit about your creative process? How long have you been writing?
1: I've been writing poetry and verse since, I'd say, high school, but I really only got deeply into it in the last, I'd say, year or so. I've started dedicating much more time to letting my consciousness flow freely, because when I do that, it creates kind of a little portal into the back of my head where I keep all the secrets from myself, where I obscure my own reality. And so I find through poetic obscurement of thought, it oftentimes tells me everything that I need to know about where I'm at, and also gives me good advice for the future. So I tend to start writing. I'll get like a little phrase in my head. Like I liked the idea of going, my bubbles of thought in an ocean of mind. And then I just let that imagery, I imagine what's going on, and let the words follow each other. I don't think too much about the overall structure until it's done.
0: Excellent. Thank you for sharing.
1: Thank you, everyone.
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0: There you go. Yeah. So we're on the way to Big Mountain. Thank you guys for helping us send us out there. I think our blanket got up to $500, so there you go. Nice job, Sheep Ranch.
1: Blessed are the poor in spirit, for theirs is the kingdom of heaven. Blessed are they that mourn, for they shall be comforted. Blessed are the meek, for they shall inherit the earth. Blessed are they which do hunger and thirst after righteousness, for they shall be filled. Blessed are the merciful, for they shall obtain mercy. Blessed are the pure in heart, for they shall see God. Blessed are the peacemakers, for they shall be called the children of God. Blessed are they which are persecuted for righteousness. He keeps repeating himself. Blessed are they which are persecuted for righteousness' sake, for theirs is the kingdom of heaven. Rejoice and be exceeding glad.

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sad as I can be. Cause all these women that I know, I don't know why they keep on cheating on me. I caught my girlfriend in New York. She's always messing around. I went over to Chicago, but that

Summer evening flavors. Deep chocolate drone of bus laboring uphill. Raspberry shrieks of jays contesting a tree. Orange cries of vireos engaging a squirrel who cackles nut brown in staccato bursts. Unfathomable plum groans of a lone foghorn. Vanilla whispers of small winds high in the pines. Farcical cherry blare of a car horn blown mad. Lemony sparkle of girls giggling behind a bush. Licorice caw of a crow laying down the law. Strawberry sigh of a woman dreaming a kiss. Blueberry howl of a dog missing its owner. Tangerine rasp of rusty screen door closing. Rough peach skin of fresh painted stucco. Melon tinge of mockingbird dead in the gutter. Lime whelm of whirligig watered lawn. Grape of cloudy sunset bridging to night.

Whether it happened to you or you witnessed it, we can all help track hate and bias incidents. A hate or bias incident is any hostile expression that may be motivated by another person's race, color, disability, religion, national origin, sexual orientation, or gender identity. The Oregon Department of Justice Hate and Bias Hotline is now open. The non-emergency number is 1-844-924-BIAS. That's 1-844-924-2427.

team. 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They fortify me. Unfortunately, a fortune lies beneath my feet. I weave in like the winding roots. I'm calmer than the crawling creek. I climb the hill. I'm on the peak. I'm soaking in the streaks of light. Nature got my ether right. Talking to the waters and I'm soaking in.

Coney Island in a white neighborhood that was separated from a black and Puerto Rican neighborhood by a cyclone fence. When I moved inside the gate, the kids asked if I wanted to join the I Hate Didi Club. And I said, "What's a Didi?" And they said, "She's that girl that lives in the White House down the street." And I said, "No, I don't want to join that club." Well, the following week, they started an I Hate Jan Club. And Didi was in it. It's true. And to this day, at the end of Nautilus Avenue, there's a sign that says, "Watch for Children." And on the bottom, it says, in black magic marker, "Accept Jan." So at least they had a sense of humor. And I was fortunate enough to find friends elsewhere. I was almost 7 and my sister was 8 that January we moved into Seagate. And my dad thought he'd found us the perfect place. He could go on the road and leave us somewhere safe. And there was so much then I didn't understand. The cyclone fence around us, barbed wire, 3-strand. We were a showbiz family, and we were poor. Still, our color had opened up that door. And that door was closed to my best friend. And shame was what that barbed wire meant. I cut that gate 1,000 times with wire cutters, with my mind, and every day I'd be outside that fence to a row of 3-story tenements. Yeah, every chance I got, I was outside. But I walked back through that gate to my bed every night. Outside, how that street welcomed me. Oh, but inside, I could never feel free. Ah, but outside's where I wanted to be. Oh, but inside. Well, the kids inside, they didn't like me, because when I found Dickie tied up, I'd always set him free. And that was fun to them. They say kids can be so cruel, lure him, tie him to a tree, that sweet, trusting fool. Or the girls would circle in the street with a transistor radio, taking turns in the center, putting on a show, and they'd say, "Come on, Dickie, dance with me over here." And when he'd bashfully approach, they'd all laugh and disappear inside. Oh, but outside, where my growing up memories are so sweet, learning how to dance on West 37th Street, and everyone sharing, though we didn't have much, and the rhythmical chants of us girls jumping double dutch, and Motown pouring out of somebody's window, and the boys pitching pennies down by the corner store, and old men on porches, sitting with their feet up, passing a bottle with a brown bag cover up, and everyone knew they were drinking port wine. And everybody's mama was also mine. I had at least 20 mamas on that block. And everybody's business was everybody's talk.

0: rock, and every elbow was calloused and thick from leaning on porch railings of cement-covered brick. And here goes somebody's sister rolling up the street with a laundry cart rattling behind her feet. Outside. Oh, but inside. Well, they had living rooms that nobody lived in, pianos that never got played that were just sitting. Fathers working day jobs, mothers at home, kids with their own rooms and their own telephones, and the girls, they wouldn't play with me. 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Greetings yelled, joyful and alive, teens crumpled with laughter and slapped me five, and go ahead, girl, I'm scared of you, and oh, right, mama, y'all looking good, and always some boys be talking some shit, and everybody knows they don't mean nothing by it, except that they mean to celebrate, and I do too, because I'm outside the gate. Thank you.
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Where my first communion was crawfish and dishwater, and the choir was bullfrogs and distant thunder. Mom said I needed saving, but what I needed was to belong to something older than guilt. To feel something real against my skin that didn't want to hurt me or fix me. So I went upstream, past the places you don't tell polite folk about. Past the parts of myself I'd hidden in bus depots beneath carnival tarps and inside the pockets of too many goodbye coats. I found the fall where the water sang louder than shame, where the river met skin like it knew my name, better than the one they gave me. That mud, it remembered me, like the red clay bottle.

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You don't have to kneel to be redeemed. Just submerge. Just let the mud love you until the parts that never got to be soft finally soften. And when I walked away,

Whether it happened to you or you witnessed it, we can all help track hate and bias incidents. A hate or bias incident is any hostile expression that may be motivated by another person's race, color, disability, religion, national origin, sexual orientation, or gender identity. The Oregon Department of Justice Hate and Bias Hotline is now open. The non-emergency number is 1-844-924-BIAS. That's 1-844-924-2427.

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and the ground is soft with stories. Where my first communion was crawfish and dishwater, and the choir was bullfrogs and distant thunder. Mom said I needed saving, but what I needed was to belong to something older than guilt. To feel something real against my skin that didn't want to hurt me or fix me. So I went upstream, past the places you don't tell polite folk about. Past the parts of myself I've hidden in bus depots beneath carnival tarps and inside the pockets of too many goodbye coats. I found the fall where the water sang louder than shame, where the river met skin like it knew my name, better than the one they gave me. That mud, it remembered me, like the red clay back home that swallowed my bare feet as a girl who ran from voices that only ever prayed in blame. I rubbed it across my chest.

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I rose true.

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Facebook, Facebook, I'm not trying to be crass. 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

One of the cats has been real helpless. His name Wes. He's been driving us around the last couple days, wherever we need to go. Wes called up the radio station tonight. He requested some Sly Stone, but they didn't have the song he wanted. So this one's for you, Wes. 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

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Woman, maiden, mother, crone, through whose body all who live must pass, new life may suckle, and to whom all who die will return, I bow before your sacred suffering. I am only right when I respect, cherish, and protect you from any and all who would raise a hand to take what is not freely given or abuse power to dominate or control you. How may I serve your safety? 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

Aunt Sofa by Jean Murphy. My Aunt Sofa, plump and plush, cozy as cocoa, wide as a walrus. 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She's soft with lumps. 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Now she's Mrs. Davenport. 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
1: This one goes out to everybody who's hating. Ain't no time to hate. Eagle Park Slam, what?

0: Rahsaan Roland Kirk is dead. 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
1: With his black and crazy music, he blew the whistle on those with eyes who wouldn't listen, those with ears who wouldn't see, those with noses who couldn't blow, anyone with a heart who wouldn't let it show.
0: See how his mind works. 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
1: Laughter at the edge of his cries, broken glass at his feet. 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

0: Roshan.
1: Do you often remember the day the soldiers came, when you became a number, not a child with a name? 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Banished to the desert to live in hot tar shacks, having no idea if you'd be ever coming back.

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Throw them Fritos away. 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
1: 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Open every door you own, every window slip to let the air flow like blood within and breeze without concern for endings. 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Closure will not serve.

0: We have a father. 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
1: she's into firing people.
0: Yeah.
1: Yeah, girl, get at it. 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

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All the little heads just turn around. For the man in me pleads, younger, much less ordinary man. 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For the hurt come for free, left searching for some solace.

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You know that it's deeper

poem by Bear Dykin. Woman, maiden, mother, crone, through whose body all who live must pass, new life may suckle, and to whom all who die will return. I bow before your sacred suffering. I am only right when I respect, cherish, and protect you from any and all who would raise a hand to take what is not freely given or abuse power to dominate or control you. How may I serve your safety? How may I apply what courage and strength I may have, which also came through you, to forward your highest potential? Sincerely, with great love and respect.

7 months old who drink water contaminated with nitrate could become seriously ill, and if not treated, may die. That risk to human health explains why the Oregon Department of Environmental Quality fined a potato processing plant for over-applying wastewater to farmland and causing nitrate contamination in the water. DEQ ordered the company to monitor the aquifer. Drinking water that has high levels of nitrate can cause blue baby syndrome, especially in infants who receive baby formula mixed with the nitrate-contaminated water. It can also increase the risk of respiratory infections, thyroid dysfunction, spontaneous abortion, and cancers of the stomach or bladder. This is Jenna for KUPW 97.3.

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2: The president made it clear that he views election security as a top domestic priority. Yet we saw his budget has cut CISA, the cybersecurity agency, by $700 million. If he's so concerned about possible foreign interference in our elections, why does his budget cut the agency that would be charged with preventing that?
3: Well, isn't that a good question?

0: WADR, also Election Day this week. And, of course, Minneapolis, St. Paul's, AM 950 KTNF. And, yes, it is Election Day this week there as well. Welcome to the broadcast. I'm Brad Friedman, your friendly investigative blogger, journalist, troublemaker, muckraker, an all-around swell fellow, says me from bradblog.com. Excuse me. Thank you very much for joining us today for another thrilling edition of the broadcast. It is a hell of a way to kick off another week here, though we're unfortunately sort of getting used to this sort of thing. A major 7.4 earthquake rocked Colombia on Monday morning, just weeks after two brutal tremors struck neighboring Venezuela, killing some 5,000 people there and toppling buildings. The death toll in Colombia, which also saw buildings toppled, that death toll is expected to climb, with over 100 confirmed as dead as of midday on Monday. I think that number, I don't know, Des, have you been able to keep an eye on that number so far?
1: The last time I checked, the death toll had risen to more than 111. Officials expect the death toll to rise. And it just is a reminder that, listen, you know, these incredibly big natural disasters can strike at any time.
0: Another major Pacific Ocean typhoon, Typhoon Dolphin, is now slamming eastern China as we go to air. Massive evacuations underway there. Europe is set to experience its fifth heat wave of the summer this week, amid ongoing drought and wildfires out there in Europe. And the news is no better here in the U.S., where heat continues to grip much of this nation. And Lake Mead, a major source of drinking water for a number of states in the West, including out here in California, is now at an all-time low. More, almost certainly, on several of those stories on tomorrow's broadcast on our Green News Report with Desi Doyen. Hello,
1: yep.
0: Desi.
1: Hi.
0: Last week at this time, the White House and the corporate national media, which parrots whatever they say, were telling you that Donald Trump was just about to announce an end to his six-month-old war in Iran, that an agreement was about to be unveiled. Of course, it wasn't, and it isn't, and Iranian officials made that clear over the weekend. That at this point, with Donald Trump clearly having lost whatever it is that he thought he was trying to achieve there, the Iranian government at this point is set to settle for nothing less than essentially complete and total surrender by Donald Trump. Exactly the same thing that Donald Trump claimed originally to be asking for. Perhaps more on that later today, if time allows. As we had been warning over the past 2 weeks, while the Republicans in the Senate were playing out their kabuki theater, pretending to maybe, who knows, maybe they were opposed to Donald Trump's nomination of Todd Blanche, his personal criminal defense lawyer, as the nation's next U.S. Attorney General. Well, at approximately 4 a.m., Eastern time on Saturday morning, yes, when as few people as possible might notice, the Republican Senate voted to confirm perhaps the most obviously unqualified person to become the nation's top law enforcement official in U.S. history, one who, among other things, helped hide alarming allegations of pedophilia by his client, Donald Trump, in the Jeffrey Epstein matter. He continues to help hide that information today. He engineered a still-existing $1.8 billion insurrectionist slush fund to pay off, to be used by his client Donald Trump to pay off supporters of the insurrection that was incited by Trump himself after he lost the 2020 election, as well as an unprecedented immunity deal from tax penalties forever for Donald Trump, for his entire family, and for their friends and associates, and all of Donald Trump's hundreds of companies, saving him at least $100 million in tax penalties that you, the taxpayer, will have to make up for, because Donald Trump doesn't like paying taxes. Blanche's actions in that matter have been found to be a fraud upon the federal court. And Blanche has already been referred to the New York State Bar Association by the federal judge in that case. And yet that man will now be, actually

0: is now your U.S. Attorney General, was sworn in on Monday afternoon. So it'll be your Attorney General, or at least Donald Trump's Attorney General, thanks to the Republicans who voted to confirm him in the middle of the night of this past weekend, despite every Democrat in the U.S. Senate voting against Blanche's nomination. Since we last spoke to you last week, primary elections were held late last week in Tennessee and over the weekend in Hawaii. If time allows, we'll try to get to some noteworthy news there after speaking with our guest, who is joining us momentarily on related-ish news, we'll call it. Or it's possible we'll take some of your phone calls later on instead, as we haven't been able to open the phone lines here in a while to, well, anything you'd like to discuss. Though please note, we will have an expert in voting system security joining us momentarily if you'd like to ask them or me any questions about that. Now, 85 days out from perhaps the most critical primary elections in U.S. history, my number will be, as always, 818-985-5735 if you'd like to queue up now before things get too busy. That's 818-985-5735. KPFK. And in more election news this week, on Tuesday, voters in five states are heading to the primary polls for this November's critical midterms, now just 85 days away, in Connecticut, Minnesota, Vermont, and perhaps the swingiest of swing states these days, Wisconsin, where Democrats are having a crazy primary for governor, really crazy, as Wisconsin native and national affairs correspondent for The Nation, John Nichols, talked about a little bit last week on this show. He has said he has never seen anything like it. John may join us again this week on the show to help make sense of election results after Tuesday night in Wisconsin and elsewhere. And Republican voters in South Carolina will also hold their quickie statewide replacement primary to nominate their candidate for the U.S. Senate following the recent sudden death of South Carolina's Senator Lindsey Graham. Of course, as you know, Donald Trump and his Republican Party have been going to extraordinary measures to try and, yes, rig this year's elections in their favor, from carrying out unprecedented mid-decade redistricting schemes to erasing majority-minority voting U.S. House districts from the map entirely in hopes of receiving an edge worth, at best estimates, currently about a dozen House seats that Republicans almost certainly would have lost this November, to Donald Trump's largely impotent executive orders attempting to prevent perfectly lawful voters from being able to vote under the guise of preventing non-citizens from voting, despite the lack of any evidence that that actually happens in any sort of number that could even result in the theft of a tiny local election, for the most part, much less a House race, Senate race, governor's race, or a presidential race. And, of course, he is hoping to prevent the use of vote-by-mail voting any way he can, even though he likes to vote by mail, by, among other means, ordering the U.S. Postal Service not to deliver mail ballots in states where the state officials have not turned over voting lists for approval to the executive branch, which has no constitutional role in American elections. Thankfully, that has been blocked for now by the courts. The good news on that front is that those federal courts continue to block most of Trump's efforts to rig the elections via these executive orders. And Trump's new U.S. Attorney General, Todd Blanche, and his corrupted Department of Justice continue to lose in court challenge after court challenge, trying to enforce Trump's unlawful, unconstitutional executive orders regarding elections. After 21 federal district courts and one federal appeals court panel have slapped down the Trump administration's attempt to grab states' unredacted voter rolls, the Department of Justice response has been remarkably consistent, according to Democracy Docket, who has been keeping the tally as DOJ attorneys continue to argue that they understand civil rights voting era law better than all of those judges. The department keeps advancing essentially the same legal argument from courthouse to courthouse, even as judges appointed by presidents of both parties have rejected their theory over and over and over again. About 22 times so far, he is right now, as of now, about 0 for 22, and often for the same reasons each and every time. And as the pile of losses grows, DOJ has shown little interest in recalibrating its losing approach. Does that sound like anyone you know? That attitude was unusually explicit this past week in Washington State, the outlet reports, during a hearing over DOJ's demands for Washington's complete voter database. U.S. District Judge Kimberly Evanson noted the department's extraordinary losing streak and asked whether there was anything meaningfully different about the case before her last week. Quote, "By my count," she said, "this is the 20th court to address this exact issue." The judge said, asking the DOJ attorney, quote, is there any meaningful basis on which to distinguish this case from the many other district courts and the Sixth Circuit Court of Appeals across the country that have dismissed the government's complaints, or denied their motion to compel? Quote, "No, Your Honor," DOJ attorney Raymond Yang admitted, adding, "relevant facts are similar to all the other cases." But his explanation for why Washington should nevertheless rule differently in this case was simple. He said all the other courts essentially got it wrong. Okay, good luck with that, Mr. Prosecutor. Again and again, courts in Michigan, Arizona, Wisconsin, Maine, Maryland, New Hampshire, Pennsylvania, New York, Virginia, Connecticut, New Jersey, Illinois, Colorado, Kentucky, and Washington, D.C. have all rejected the DOJ's interpretation of voting rights on civil rights grounds. Others have rejected the claims on similar but slightly different grounds. A three-judge panel of the Sixth Circuit Court of Appeals also ruled against DOJ's attempt to obtain Michigan's voting rolls. And in the meantime, the DOJ has not responded to the setbacks by modifying its interpretation in any way. They just keep doing it over and over and over again. And they keep losing over and over and over again. And they keep losing to judges who rule against them, appointed, as noted, by presidents of both parties.
1: Isn't there a thing about doing the same thing over and over and over again, expecting a different result, being insanity?
0: Are you saying our president of the United States is insane?
1: Yeah, I guess so.
0: Kinda, yeah.
1: And the DOJ,
0: yeah,
1: too.
0: Kinda, yeah, his DOJ. Just this past week, the department filed nearly identical letters in its Ninth Circuit Appeals Court from losses in California and Oregon, acknowledging yet another batch of rulings against it before explaining why those judges were also totally mistaken. DOJ's remaining voter rolls cases have dwindled to roughly nine states, including Delaware, Washington, Georgia, Hawaii, Nevada, Utah, Minnesota, Idaho, and Vermont, with some proceedings effectively waiting for appeals courts above them to weigh in, but expect them to the administration to lose in those states as well, because the goal here is simply to get to their friends on the corrupted U.S. Supreme Court. At the same time, the politics do not seem to be improving for Republicans either. The politics, the issues aren't going well, with Donald Trump's approval underwater on just about every single issue, including immigration. Reuters reported over the weekend that for the first time in decades, voters see Democrats as better on the economy. Things are not looking good for Republicans this November. All might seem to be going well for the nation's pro-democracy forces, therefore, but is it? As you may know by now, Donald Trump has gutted virtually every federal entity that oversees the integrity and the security of both campaigns and elections themselves, including those which are supposed to be overseeing the nation's sensitive computer-based voting systems, at a time when nearly a dozen states have reported evidence of hacking into their public utility systems in recent days, including their public water system infrastructure. Some of those attacks are suspected of being carried out by Iran or its associates, and yet The Trump administration does not seem to be interested in hardening national cybersecurity around this November's elections. And frankly, neither do the Democrats, who seem to believe that, you know, discussing known vulnerabilities in voting systems somehow feeds Trump's big stop the steal lie. And it's a very precarious moment, it seems to me. After spending roughly 6 weeks analyzing Dominion voting systems used in Puerto Rico's 2024 elections, Mojave Research came back to the Trump administration with findings that the company says startled its researchers, according to a NextGov report over the weekend. Don't know how it startled them, since so much of what they found had long been known, but the systems they examined contained at least a dozen high or critical severity software vulnerabilities. Passwords were reused, firewalls were disabled, and basic cryptographic protections were poorly implemented, the company said. And in Puerto Rico, where the company had been contracted by the Trump administration to review voting systems used in that recent elections, the researchers found active cellular hardware modems opened additional pathways into underlying software that was thought to be isolated. You've heard the story. Oh, these voting machines, these tabulators are never connected to the internet. Well, the evidence found in Puerto Rico, in any event, suggests otherwise. But despite confirming those vulnerabilities that had been long ago, most of them discovered by other voting system and cybersecurity experts, many of them that we have reported on this show in recent years, despite all of that, the small cybersecurity firm found no actual evidence in those Puerto Rican systems that any of those weaknesses had actually been exploited, at least in the recent Puerto Rico elections, or that votes had been changed in any way. The company still, however, wanted more time to be certain, but as its chief technology officer explained over this past weekend at DEF CON's Voting Village in Vegas, that's an annual hackers convention, well, the White House, after they heard that information about those vulnerabilities, they soon ended Mojave's probe thereafter. Vulnerabilities? We don't care. Evidence that someone actually changed the results? Apparently they care about that, or at least they claim to. As Mojave had prepared to move ahead with their probe, the work was abruptly shut down once it became clear to officials working with the White House out of the Office of the Director of National Intelligence, or ODNI, that they were unable to find any evidence of actual manipulation of the system, at least in those Puerto Rican elections, where they used Dominion voting systems similar to those used in parts of more than 20 states across the entire battlegrounds and across the entire battleground state of Georgia. As we've long been reporting, where Republican Secretary Brad Raffensperger has refused for 4 years now to apply security patches to those systems to use the security upgrades that were created by Dominion to patch some of these holes. And it was urged by the U.S. Cybersecurity and Infrastructure Security Agency that all states, including Georgia, immediately use those patches to secure their systems. That was 4 years ago when CISA made that recommendation. Georgia and many other locations have still not done so. And last month, you may recall, though it seems like a year ago, Donald Trump delivered a primetime address to purportedly announce the findings of his years-long probe of the 2020 election, which he continues to claim without any evidence whatsoever was stolen from him by Democrats or Joe Biden or the voting machine companies or China or Venezuela or who knows. Rather than detailing any such evidence in his remarks last month, 6 years after the fact, he simply announced the release of certain previously classified documents and analyses that also, turns out, did not offer evidence of a stolen 2020 election, including a report from the Department of Homeland Security's Cybersecurity and Infrastructure Security Agency, CISA. As Susan Greenhall, a longtime election integrity, security, and transparency advocate, explained in a press release at the time at the nonpartisan government watchdog FreeSpeechForPeople.org, quote, "A preliminary review of the documents reveals what we expected. There is no evidence of vote manipulation in the 2020 election, but these documents," she writes, "also expose what we have been warning about for years, that our election systems are poorly secured and much can and should be done to mitigate these vulnerabilities." Specifically, she notes, the CISA report, quote, "debunks the widely held and often repeated notion that voting systems are not at risk to remote attacks because they are supposedly not connected to the internet, but," she notes, "the report reveals," quote, "in multiple cases, CISA assessors gained full network control within hours or days, demonstrating that many state, local, and tribal territory partners remain soft targets incapable of stopping even moderately skilled adversaries." These documents, she notes, illustrate a significantly damaging and corrosive aspect of Donald Trump's big lie that is often overlooked. The assertion of false claims that the 2020 election was stolen bred the false counter-narrative that our elections are adequately secured. Neither narrative serves our democracy, Greenhall warns. Joining us now, once again, is Susan Greenhall, senior advisor on election security at FreeSpeechForPeople.org. Susan Greenhall, welcome back to the broadcast.
2: Thank you, Brad. Great to be here.
0: So I know we spoke not long ago with you, but there have been a lot of developments over the past month or so as we inch closer to this year's elections. I got a lot to ask you about today, including the stuff I just talked about. Maybe some of our listeners may ring in as well at 818-985-5735 with questions, but I want to get to those reports and what to make of them and why it seems that neither Republicans nor Democrats at this point want to discuss cybersecurity in our elections, despite this perilous moment I think that we are now at, Susan, and it's due to several factors. But there's a couple of developments over the last several weeks I want to ask you about. Let me start with a scoop that we broke on the broadcast last week, exactly 1 week ago today, with our friend and colleague Marilyn Marks of Coalition for Good Governance. She discovered with the use of publicly available election results, publicly available poll book data, and the use of a simple AI chat app like ChatGPT, she could essentially determine how every single specific voter in the state voted at the polls, using a flaw, exploiting a flaw that the Dominion paper ballot scanners seem to have in that state and in a number of other places, like, yes, including Puerto Rico. Many of them have refused to patch these systems with the security patches that are made by Dominion years ago and strongly recommended by both the company and CISA. Democrats, Marilyn tells me, really don't want to deal with this issue, and it's questionable whether Republicans want to either. Your thoughts on what I think was quite a blockbuster finding by Marilyn Marks, confirmed by Princeton University shortly after showtime, that few seem to want to touch for some reason. Your thoughts on that for a start?
2: Yeah, and so just to give a little more context, that vulnerability in the Dominion system that Marilyn found a very easy way to exploit is a consequence of Dominion shoddy engineering and putting in place an ineffective random number
0: generator. Yeah.
2: In the system. It's supposed to create a random number that's printed on the ballot, and it's not supposed to be traceable back to any specific time that the ballot is cast. Mm-hmm. Researchers at University of Michigan and Auburn University, Alex Halderman, Drew Springall, and as well as Braden Kremens, uncovered this problem in 2022. They wrote a very well-respected research paper about it, and they tried to alert relevant agencies and election officials about it. Dominion did respond by making a software update another version of their software, a newer version that included a competent random number generator. But the Secretary of State of Georgia, as Marilyn told you, did not want to apply the patch, as and a lot of other election officials have basically just hand-waved it away and said, this is too complicated. You have to be a Princeton-trained researcher to be able to make any sense of it. Not ordinary people are not going to be able to understand this. It's not really a problem. And Marilyn said that's not a good enough answer, especially in the ages of AI. As you mentioned, she was able to apply ChatGPT and uncover how a lot of people were able to vote.
0: And she, we should underscore, she had.
2: And this was also done.
0: Well, let me just underscore. She has no experience in, you know, computer coding, reading source code. She didn't have access to that. She didn't need access. All she needed was the public records and a chat bot, essentially, to be able to figure out how pretty much everyone in the state of Georgia voted. So much for the secret ballot.
2: Right. And so much for the idea that this is a very complex problem and only, you know, very dedicated and, you know, resource intense geniuses would be able to figure out. Marilyn said, I'm just going to ask AI, and AI did it for her. So this is a problem for specifically mostly for Georgia. There are other states that could have this problem, but Georgia is specifically susceptible because it does make its ballot images and a lot of information public, which is a good thing. We're not trying to say they shouldn't be doing that. We're saying that the vendor shouldn't be making their, you know, crappy systems with shoddy engineering and using bad random number generators, and they should. And when they are identified, then the election officials in the Secretary of State's office should pursue the updated, corrected product. Instead, they have not. And so this is a big problem that exists currently in Georgia. But the problem, as you mentioned, is that we're seeing is that election officials and elected officials on both sides of the aisle are trying to ignore these problems, as well as the revelations in the documents that were released after Donald Trump's bizarre Oval Office speech about election security.
0: We will get to those because there's still a few more items that have come up that I'm trying to make sense of here. In maybe related in this question to voting system security, but maybe not. And the fact that we don't really know for sure, that feels to me like one of the problems here. There was a very interesting result last week out of the primary elections in Michigan, where a candidate, a Republican candidate by the name of Amir Hassan, was endorsed by Donald Trump for a U.S. House seat in a pretty competitive district with a sitting Democrat currently in that seat. This Trump-endorsed candidate, Amir Hassan, lost that Republican Party by that Republican primary by about 20 points, which was unusual in and of itself. But he lost it to a guy named Thomas Smith, who had endorsed a third person in that race when Thomas Smith dropped out of the election weeks earlier. He hadn't campaigned. He had no campaign website. He had no money. But he ended up winning over Trump's endorsee in a landslide. Now, many have chalked this up to pure Republican racism in this case. Amir Hassan was black, formerly a Muslim, though he converted to Christianity. And that is probably what happened here. Why they would vote for someone who was off the ballot rather than the third candidate who that person who had dropped out had actually endorsed, I don't know. But these numbers are strange enough that it sounds akin to some elections we have seen over the years where an issue or the names of the candidates actually get mixed up in the database when they're tallied or when they're programmed. The problem is we would never know about that if that is actually what happened, if the, you know, the candidates were just on the wrong lines. We would never know unless there was some sort of examination of the programming or the ballots, which almost never occurs. How would or how could the public get an answer to a question like that if anybody actually wanted to know that the voting systems tabulated a race like that accurately?
2: Well, the easy and obvious way is to go back and look at the paper ballots. and do a recount of the paper ballots to make sure that they count, that they align with the computer generated results, to ensure that there wasn't some sort of programming error or bug or something that caused a miscount, because it does happen. We've seen it. We see it with regularity. Mm-hmm. And the best way and the most definitive way is to go back and look at the paper ballots. And everyone says, don't worry, we have paper ballots. Well, the paper ballots are only good if you actually go back and look at them. Right. If you're just going to take the number that is spit out by the computer, then the paper ballots are not serving any purpose. Now, the problem in Michigan is that they do their audits well after the election. I don't think they audit primary ballots. I'd have to go and check as a regular course. I think if my memory serves correctly, it's only for general elections every 2 years. But they typically do the audit months after certification. So any information that you might find about a misprogrammed ballot scanner is useless later, you know, after the fact.
0: It would be too
2: late. Because
0: it's
2: well after certification and well after somebody might be seated.
0: And in this case, the guy who had dropped out of the race but ended up winning the race, he won it by like 20 points. So it was not like it was, you know, close enough that there would be any sort of recount. In many states, you can't even request one, even if you know, fear something like that, if the final results aren't within a certain bound. So there is unlikely to be a recount in that race. And I'm not sure how many ballots were cast by BMD, touchscreen ballot marking device, versus hand-marked paper ballot. But it all just puts so much smoke into these systems that it makes it easy, as I see it, for a bad guy like a Donald Trump to come out and make claims that are largely impossible for the public to check, or at least for them to know one way or another. Does that make sense?
2: Yeah, I mean, the election security community, the computer scientists, have long said we need to have affirmative evidence of the election result that's spit out by the computers before certification in the form of a meaningful audit of the paper ballots. We're not just supposed to be trusting the computers, because we know that they have flaws and we know that they're vulnerable to manipulation. And, even, you know, strong computer security systems can be vulnerable to manipulation. But unfortunately, every time anyone looks under the hood of these machines, they're just aghast at how bad they are, like in the case of Dominion that you mentioned earlier. And we've also, you know, had other experiences with other vendors. Mm-hmm. I don't want to pick on Dominion because I think they all have their problems.
0: Yeah.
2: The problem is that we have a national mindset. We have been caused to think that we can just trust the computer-generated results through a very effective PR campaign that has been going on, for a long time, well before 2020, but it really ramped up into a special high gear after 2020 because of Trump's big lie, as I tried to emphasize in the statement that you read, that we have fostered this very, very dangerous mindset that we can't ever question election results and we can't confront the known vulnerabilities because you'll be labeled a conspiracy theorist or you're giving credibility to the big lie. And two things are true at the same time. The big lie is not true. Trump's own big reveal of documents show that. And at the same time, our election systems are vulnerable and really need they should not be trusted without verification. And we need that verification, and we are not demanding it.
0: Susan, let me take a quick break and we will come back to talk about some of those concerns in particular. Those two reports, the one I mentioned from Mojave Research, commissioned by the Trump administration and revealed at least somewhat over the weekend at the hacking convention in Vegas, and that report by CISA that was actually begun under the Biden administration as I understand it, which neither the Trump administration nor Democrats seem to want to have anything to do with, although it seems to me that they should, particularly what CISA suggests that they found. I bet Susan has some thoughts on that as well. Also, if you would like to ask a voting system expert anything you may be wondering about, now is your chance. 818-985-5735. That's our phone number if you have time and if you have an interest. 818-985-KPFK. Susan Greenhall, stick around. Quick break here and we'll be right back. I'm Brad Friedman. You are listening to The Bradcast. Hey, this is Brad. 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And thanks.

0: 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We're speaking with Susan Greenhall, the senior advisor on election security at freespeechforpeople.org, the nonpartisan advocacy group, good government watchdog. Susan, as noted in the previous segment, the folks from the computer security and research firm Mojave Research revealed over the weekend at DEF CON's Voting Village, a hackers convention in Vegas, that they found serious vulnerabilities in the Dominion voting systems that the Trump administration essentially absconded with after a recent election in Puerto Rico, but that they did not find evidence that the machines were hacked or that votes were changed. And after that finding, though they found the vulnerabilities in these systems, the Trump administration told them thanks and essentially see ya. We don't need your work here anymore. Apparently wanting nothing more to do with Mojave. Your takeaway from those findings, both the vulnerabilities that were revealed over the weekend by the Mojave Research folks at DEF CON and the way this White House is dealing with concerns about voting and election security when they claim to be so concerned about it. They seem to be behaving in quite the opposite manner, frankly.
1: Yeah, the Mojave story is pretty interesting because this was an organization that had an existing contract with the ODNI, the Office of the Director of National Intelligence, for cybersecurity work. They didn't have experience in election systems or security, but they got tapped to analyze these machines once they confiscated them from Puerto Rico. Mm-hmm. And these guys who were apparently, you know, legit cyber guys with some chops looked at the systems and thought, as I mentioned earlier, same thing we've heard. Oh my gosh, these machines are really badly engineered. Mm-hmm. But they didn't find any evidence of hacking. And so not only did the Trump administration then cancel their contract, Mojave was then also accused of being a deep state plant and on the payroll for George Soros, which is really a little bit of a tired narrative at this stage of the game we keep hearing.
0: Yeah, and I believe the guy who spoke was interviewed by reporters over the weekend out in Vegas, said, yeah, I wish I was funded by George Soros. I would be out on my yacht somewhere right now instead of out there in the 110 degree heat in Vegas explaining all of this. Yeah, I mean, it seems that the administration is claiming one thing, but when it comes to actually doing anything about cybersecurity surrounding elections, they are doing the absolute opposite. They are getting rid of the folks who oversee these sorts of things at the Cybersecurity and Infrastructure Security Agency, or CISA. And then you released a statement, Susan Greenhall, at Free Speech for People, following Trump's release a few weeks back of a number of previously classified reports last month, including one of them from CISA, which he did along with his primetime White House address, suggesting again that the 2020 election was stolen from him, but presenting no actual evidence to support his years-long claim. But among that, the declassified reports was one that was developed primarily by the Biden administration under Joe Biden over at CISA, which finds that CISA was, in fact, able to gain full network control of voting systems. Am I reading this correctly? Even though, as Democrats and election officials love to say, these systems are never connected to the internet, is it true what CISA has found, that they were able to, as they wrote, take over, gain full network control within hours or days of these voting and tabulation systems?
1: Yeah, so that CISA report is very telling and very interesting. And I just want to preface this by putting a little context to the documents that were released. There is no evidence in any of these documents of interference in the 2020 election to mm-hmm. put Biden in office over Trump. What there is evidence of is the intelligence community assessing that Russia was kind of interested in potentially interfering with the election
0: Yes.
1: in Donald Trump's favor, more than anything else. That's what you take away from some of these other intelligence documents. And with respect to the CISA report, that's a very interesting report because CISA had been invited by different election administrators to come in and assess their systems in their election environment. Because one of the leading criticisms that we often hear of election security researchers who say, hey, these machines are vulnerable, people can get at them, they can be manipulated. And then we hear, well, they're not examining them in the environment where they're actually used. We have physical security precautions and safeguards, and they don't know how we actually run elections. And they're in an ivory tower university in a lab setting. They don't understand how this is actually used. So all of these warnings are should just be ignored and are worthless. But in this case, because CISA was working with the election administrators, they were invited in certain, I'm sure they didn't do every single jurisdiction in the country, but they were working with different election administrators who said, yes, please come in and examine our systems for their security posture. And what CISA found was that they are inadequately segmented, which in CISA speak means they're not cutting off the election system from the other things that are connected to the internet in the election office, like the email server and the printer and the blah, blah, blah, and your coffee maker, because everything is connected to the internet today. And they are internally networking the election system with these other entities or enterprises that are connected to the internet. And as you read from the CISA report, CISA researchers were able to make quick work and get into the to access the actual voting equipment within a matter of hours or sometimes days because they were poorly secured and because the election administrators who set up the networks didn't really do all the things that need to be done to properly ensure these systems are not connected to the internet.
0: And so let me sort of make that as clear as I possibly can and see if I got this right, Susan. So essentially, we've heard election officials say, oh, they can't possibly muck with elections because the voting machines, the tabulators, they are never connected to the internet. Now, whether they are or are not, we may not know, but they may be attached to a printer that is attached to the internet. And if you can then hack into that that printer via the internet, boom, now you're in the entire network. Is that generally what CISA was able to do?
1: Yeah, and that's what they basically were describing. They said they called the network flat, meaning that it's all basically on one connection in some cases. They also said that the in some cases they were able to find latent remote access devices or technology in the systems, which I know that you've talked about before, because we know that some systems had remote access. That's that thing where somebody says, let me take control of your computer so I can fix whatever's wrong with it. Well, something like that should never be on a voting system, but the vendors have sold their systems with this, and some of those remote access technologies still exist on voting systems today.
0: And yet, so we've got these examples that both Republicans, including the guy in the White House who pretends an election was stolen from him through all sorts of crazy means and claims through the smart thermostats on the wall or whatever, who does not seem to be taking this question these concerns seriously. And at the same time, you've got Democrats who it seems have never really taken it seriously. Going back years, they became more interested in it. But then once Donald Trump started, claiming the big lie that the election was stolen from him, now Democrats don't want to have anything to do with these computer vulnerabilities because it sounds like they're joining in with the Stop the Stealers. It seems like neither major party wants to talk about this, Susan Greenhall. I'm wondering what you think about that, how we change that. And also, let me just take the opportunity to underscore how important it is that people like you, Susan, actually are paying to this, never mind the politics on either side.
1: Well, thank you. We're just trying to follow the facts and keep keep it all based on what the truth is. I think in the case of Trump and the Republicans, Trump is just setting himself up to have arguments when he may lose in the midterms or in scapegoats. It's not really about actually securing election systems or making anything better. It's to say, look, you didn't listen to me when I said that these systems weren't secure enough. And look at all the problems we've identified. In the case of the Democrats, it's just so unfortunate because for a long time, while there weren't a lot of really strong Democrats trying to demand better election security, there were some. There was Ron Wyden and Elizabeth Warren to a degree. But once the and especially that kind of ramped up after 2016 when we learned that the Russians were trying to hack into voting systems, and apparently that has not changed according to these intelligence documents that were released. But when the big lie started, everybody just shut their mouths and ran for cover, and all those problems that were identified before that are based in fact suddenly were not of interest to any of the Democrats. And as you mentioned, this CISA report, which finds these really, stunning revelations about, yeah, you can get into these systems even if you think they're not connected to the internet because they haven't been properly cordoned off from the internet. That we're not getting a response to deal with it. And most of this information was developed, as you said, under the Biden administration. And under the Biden administration, this knee-jerk reaction to counter the big lie by saying voting machines are perfectly secure and impossible to hack was being repeated very vociferously by the head of CISA under Joe Biden. So Jen Easterly. So that means that her own researchers under the Biden administration were uncovering these significant security vulnerabilities, and she was going out and publicly saying something else, which just, is really disheartening.
0: Yes, it is. And I mean, it's similarly disheartening that Trump has defunded the Election Security Division at CISA, has disbanded the FBI Foreign Influence Task Force, all of these things, NSA fired the head of the NSA Cyber Command, all of these things that might have overseen our elections, the Federal Election Commission, the Elections Assistance Commission. While claiming that he is concerned about election vulnerabilities. And at the same time, the Democrats seem to be just caught flat-footed, don't know how to answer this question one way or another. If they even speak to it now, they're concerned they will sound like the Stop the Stealers. Not particularly courageous, if you ask me. Susan, I had a couple of callers. I don't know if they didn't have time to stick around, but Desi was able to sort of transcribe their questions here. I'd like to run through one or two of them with you, if you don't mind, real quick, because I'm
1: Sure.
0: short on time. One caller asked, does California use Dominion voting machines? I believe the answer to that is yes, although I can't remember how many counties, 3 or 4 counties at the very least. Do you recall that offhand?
1: Dominion is used in California. I don't know how many counties off the top of my head either, but I do believe Riverside, San Diego, I think. If people are interested, you can find that information on the verifier.
0: And other people, the verifier being over at verifiedvoting.org, really helpful tool there to show you how every county essentially in the country, every town, every jurisdiction votes, what sort of voting systems they use, and so forth. Marilyn Marks, when she was on the show last week, breaking the story about the lack of a secret ballot anymore in many jurisdictions, many Dominion jurisdictions, including the entire state of Georgia, said that no, California has also not updated or patched their Dominion systems. I can't confirm that one way or another, but that's what Marilyn suggested. Another caller asked, why can't.
1: I just want to speak to that just for your California listeners. It Yeah, I think that's right, if I recall correctly, but it's less of a threat in California because most people vote by mail. The lack of ballot secrecy, the traceability of the ballots, is a problem that is specific to voting in a polling location in person. So, you have less of a concern in California if you're going to vote by mail. You don't have to be concerned at all if you're voting by mail.
0: If you're voting by mail is, and if you're delivering, hopefully delivering that ballot by hand as opposed to dropping it into a U.S. Postal Service box, if that's the only way you can do it, fine. Otherwise, if you can bring it to a voting center or your local county jurisdiction, deliver it by hand, it'll be a lot safer in this year when we know that Donald Trump is also going after the U.S. Postal Service to try to get them to stop delivering your vote by mail ballots. Do I have one? I have time for one more here. A second caller asks, why can't LA County get together with other jurisdictions to do this work, this research together? Whether LA County wants to or not is another question because they also use some dubious touchscreen voting systems. But your response to that question, Susan?
1: I wouldn't look to LA County to be a leader on any of these things. LA County has a pretty rotten record with its the voting system that it's developed and contracted with. Just one little point. LA County spent a lot of money to build its own voting system, and it was going to meet California's very rigorous voting system standards because California has the best standards in the country. The problem is none of the vendors that are commercially making product can meet them. So the Secretary of State has to just regularly waive the requirements and certify stuff that doesn't actually meet all of California's requirements. So they were going to get a really good system that met all those security requirements. Well, guess what? After $400 million, the system that they got still didn't meet the California's, the standards it was supposed to be built to meet, and that just got certified anyway. And that's what you're using. And that's just one of the many problems with that system that we can get into on another call.
0: Yeah, well, we will have to on another day, unfortunately, because we're out of time here. Susan Greenhall, longtime champion of election integrity, going back at least 2 decades now. She's been at this as long or longer than me. She is the senior advisor on election security at freespeechforpeople.org. I will, of course, link to her statement on that CISA report, which links in turn to the CISA report. You can also find her on the Blue Skies at Susan Greenhall, and you can find Free Speech for People at FSFP. Susan, always a delight speaking with you. Thanks for all you do. We'll do it again soon, I hope.
1: Thanks, Brad.
0: You bet. Thank you. All right. And my thanks to the folks who checked in, including, yeah, no, we're not going to have time for it, including Morris, our friend. Sorry, Mo, we're going to have to pick this up again next week. And to everyone else, thank you. Next time we have a chance to get at the phones, a lot more news to get to. That will have to wait until tomorrow's broadcast. Until then, thanks again to Susan Green. If you want to share it with someone you know or love or hate, you can do so for free at bradblog.com. 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I am bradcast@bradblog.com. And on the social medias, especially Blue Sky, I am the Brad Blog. See you there. Until we see you here tomorrow, I'm Brad Friedman. Good luck, world.

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1: We want the museums to talk about the history of our country in a fair manner, not in a woke manner or in a racist manner, which is what many of them, not all of them, but many of them.
0: As the United States marks its 250th anniversary this summer, we spend the hour looking at how the nation's history is told as President Trump repeatedly attacks the Smithsonian and other institutions. We'll speak with Brian Stevenson, the founder and executive director of the Equal Justice Initiative. He's dedicated his life to confronting the legacy of slavery in the United States. He's helped open four sites in Montgomery, Alabama, including the Legacy Museum.
2: It's important that we begin to commit to an era of truth and justice, that we tell the truth about our history, that we find the words necessary to understand all of the pain, all of the suffering that was created by 400 years of enslavement, lynching, segregation, and injustice.
0: Brian Stevenson is here in Edinburgh, Scotland, where he's just opened his group's first international exhibition, The Legacy of Slavery. We'll also talk about why he calls the death penalty lynching's stepchild. All that and more coming up.

0: 1,000 people. The Choco region is one of the poorest and most neglected in Colombia. The city of Pereira and the neighboring state of Risaralda is among the hardest hit, as well as Cali, where several top floors of the city's main hospital collapsed, trapping patients. This is a local resident.
1: Fortunately, as the neighbor just said, there was a Google alert and we were able to get out. But many people didn't manage to do so. Unfortunately, there were impacts, like here at La Luna Bridge. And despite everything, people are still moving through there. Also here in the strips, we see that the building suffered damage. I think they're going to have to demolish it. Really, this is a call for us as a community to come together and solve these types of situations that can happen at any moment.
0: New data reveals July was the hottest month ever documented in the United States since records began in 1895. That's according to the National Oceanic and Atmospheric Administration, NOAA. So far this summer, intense heat domes swept across the East Coast, the Plains, and the Southwest, triggering massive wildfires in the Pacific Northwest and Canada. Lake Mead's plummeted to historic low water levels as the Colorado River struggles to sustain the West, while in Puerto Rico, hundreds of thousands of people are going without running water for 48 hours at a time as authorities impose rotating water shutoffs to combat severe drought. In France, nearly 70% of the country is under water use restrictions as successive heat waves intensify the crisis, with two-thirds of groundwater reserves falling below normal levels. Another heat wave is expected this week. Meanwhile, in England, three-quarters of the nation has entered drought status, placing 27 million people under water use restrictions as a fifth heat wave looms. In China, more than 1 million people were evacuated from their homes as Typhoon Dolphin made landfall. The typhoon unleashed torrential rains that paralyzed transportation systems. On Monday alone, Shanghai's airports canceled approximately 1,000 flights. President Donald Trump issued an executive order Monday reducing the number of childhood vaccinations from 18 to just 11. The directive also proposes separating the combined measles, mumps, and rubella vaccine into three individual shots administered at different times. Back in January, Health and Human Services Secretary Robert F. Kennedy Jr. reduced the U.S. immunization schedule by eliminating vaccines for six of the 17 covered diseases, but a federal court blocked the change. The new executive order reinstates Kennedy's overhaul, despite the legal case still pending. Republican Senator Dr. Bill Cassidy of Louisiana criticized the order, saying, quote, "I'm a doctor. This executive order is wrong. The president does not have the expertise to make these changes," unquote. The American Academy of Pediatrics said, quote, "There is no new evidence to justify significant changes to childhood immunization guidance. Dozens of studies involving millions of people show there is no link between vaccines and autism, and yet federal leaders continue to promote this outdated, disproven idea to scare families," unquote. This is President Trump Monday.
2: Where they have a vaccination that looks like the size of a bottle of soda poured into a little child's body. And bad things happen in many cases, in too many cases, because this is an explosion. This is an epidemic.
0: President Trump Monday claimed Iran has killed thousands of people through its wars in the region and during protests inside Iran and demanded compensation. Trump's new proposal countered Tehran's existing demands for reparations and the removal of sanctions, which largely matched a preliminary peace agreement signed in June but has since collapsed. This is President Trump.
2: Well, we're going to ask for money for the damage they've done over a 50-year period. Whether you go SS Cole or whether you go all of the people that were so badly hurt, so badly wounded or killed, many thousands of people, and maybe damages for the 52,000 protesters over the last 4 months that were killed in Iran.
0: Meanwhile, Iranian President Masoud

0: Zashkian reported he spent 7 to 8 hours with Supreme Leader Mojtaba Khamenei and confirmed Khamenei is in good health. The two men met in late July around the start of Pezeshkian's third year as president, according to state media.
1: It was good meeting with Iran's Supreme Leader Mojtaba Khamenei. We talked about all sorts of issues. We raised all the problems and set out our concerns. In terms of his health, he was completely well, because someone who can sit there and hold discussions with us for 7 or 8 hours cannot be in poor health.
0: This comes amidst new reports President Trump secretly left the presidential jet before Air Force One took off from Turkey at the end of last month's NATO summit because of a credible threat, an Iranian threat, to fire a missile at his aircraft. In Syria, a court sentenced ousted leader Bashar al-Assad to death Tuesday after a trial in absentia. He was convicted of killings, torture, and arbitrary arrest during Syria's nearly 14-year war. It was the first Syrian conviction against Assad, who fell in a rebel offensive in December 2024 that ended his family's decades of rule in a war that killed hundreds of thousands of people. A U.S. oil company linked to President Trump called Greenland Energy is preparing to drill in Greenland without local approval. The firm recently landed drilling equipment on Greenland's eastern coast as President Trump renews threats to seize the Arctic territory. Greenland's government issued a strong warning that no permission was granted. The island's Mineral Resources Authority must approve all future logistical operations before they proceed, officials said. Under Colombia's new right-wing Trump-supported president, Abelardo de la Espriella, Colombia's recognized Morocco's sovereignty over occupied Western Sahara. Colombia has frozen diplomatic relations with the Sahrawi Arab Democratic Republic and ended prior support for the independence group, the Polisario Front. Morocco's brutally occupied Western Sahara and its indigenous people, the Sahrawi, since 1975, in defiance of the United Nations and the international community. The first Trump administration recognized Moroccan sovereignty over Western Sahara in 2020 as part of a larger effort to normalize relations between Israel and its Arab neighbors. Trump's State Department's revoked more than 175,000 visas from foreign nationals as part of its sweeping immigration crackdown. This comes as congressional Democrats say they plan to investigate the Trump administration's efforts to deport U.S. military service members and their families. The probe was announced in response to an Associated Press investigation that found the Trump administration's detained more than 50 parents and spouses of active-duty U.S. military personnel. The investigation by U.S. lawmakers, led by Senator Elizabeth Warren, also found ICE has attempted to deport 282 veterans and their immediate family members. In April 2025, ICE rescinded its longstanding policy that protected immigrant veterans and replaced it with a new measure that allows for the detention and deportation of non-citizen U.S. service members. In more related news, attorneys and local advocates are reporting Haitian immigrants in Ohio are being forced to report to ICE appointments and wear ankle monitors after the Trump administration officially ended TPS, that's temporary protected status, stripping deportation relief from hundreds of thousands of Haitians. A video circulating on social media and news outlets shows a Haitian man in Blue Ash, Ohio, collapsing to the ground in tears after leaving an ICE check-in and receiving an ankle monitor. He's been identified by CNN as Monsanto Mahler. He said he's lived in the U.S. since 2023 and that he fled Haiti fearing for his life. A U.S. appeals court in San Francisco allowed thousands of lawsuits to proceed Monday against Meta, Google, TikTok, and Snapchat for designing products that are addictive to young users. Attorneys representing thousands of school districts and individuals suing Meta and other companies said in a statement, quote, "A trial is how the public finds out what Meta knew about its products' impact on children, when it knew it, and what it chose to do with that knowledge. Meta has fought to keep that evidence from the public," unquote. And in New York, a Staten Island judge ordered an emergency pause on New York City Mayor Zoran Mamdani's new pied-à-terre tax. The court ruled on Friday in a lawsuit filed by three homeowners seeking to delay the rollout of the tax. The pied-à-terre tax targets homes valued at $5 million or higher and co-ops and condos worth $1 million or more when the owner does not live there as their primary residence. A spokesperson for Mayor Mamdani said, quote, "We disagree with today's ruling, but we're confident in both the pied-à-terre surcharge and the city's ability to implement it fairly and effectively. This surcharge asks those who own second homes valued at $5 million or more to contribute their fair share to the city they benefit from," the spokesperson said. In India, tens of thousands of student and youth protesters marched on the legislature in Jharkhand Monday as riot police deployed tear gas, water cannons, and beat demonstrators with batons. This comes amidst weeks of street anti-government protests against the ruling BJP party over the leak of national exam questions, which forced millions of students to retake the exam. Some students ended up dying by suicide after studying for the exam for years. The protests forced the resignation of India's education minister last month. This is a student leader.
2: "I would like to humbly appeal to the state government through your platform that this protest today be a historic one. By evening, the crowd here will increase gradually. I appeal to the state government that you will have to seriously come up with a decision today itself on the student-related issues."
0: And Massachusetts has expanded late-term abortion access, loosening restrictions in cases of severe or lethal fetal abnormalities or if the pregnant person's life is at risk. The law will allow providers to perform abortions after the previous cutoff of 24 weeks when it's necessary to save the pregnant person's life. Most abortions still happen within the first trimester. During Monday's bill signing, Massachusetts Governor Maura Healey, a Democrat, said, quote, "We believe healthcare decisions should be made between women and families and their doctors, not politicians. Mothers and fathers and families who experience these devastating diagnoses, and they are devastating, heartbreaking, now they'll be able to make their own choices," the governor said. Massachusetts becomes the 10th state, along with Washington, D.C., to allow an abortion at any point in pregnancy. And those are some of the headlines. This is Democracy Now!, democracynow.org, The War and Peace Report. Coming up, Brian Stevenson, founder and executive director of the Equal Justice Initiative, which just opened its first international exhibition, The Legacy of Slavery, here at the Edinburgh International Festival in Scotland. Stay with us.

0: Nobody knows the trouble I've seen. The Jason Max Ferdinand Singers performing in the Reflection Room at the Legacy Museum in Montgomery, Alabama. This is Democracy Now!, democracynow.org, The War and Peace Report. I'm Amy Goodman in Edinburgh, Scotland. The U.S. celebrated 250 years since its founding in July, giving the country an opportunity to reflect on U.S. history and also how that history is remembered and taught. President Trump has brought new attention to these questions through his repeated attacks on exhibits at national monuments and national parks, the Smithsonian museums, and in school curricula. This is President Trump speaking last year.
1: We want the museums to talk about the history of our country in a fair manner, not in a woke manner or in a racist manner, which is what many of them, not all of them, but many of them are doing. Our museums have an obligation to represent what happened in our country over the years, good and bad, but what happened over the years in an accurate way.
0: Last year, President Trump wrote online, quote, "The Smithsonian is out of control, where everything discussed is how horrible our country is, how bad slavery was, and how unaccomplished the downtrodden have been. Nothing about success, nothing about brightness, nothing about the future," Trump said. Well, today we spend the rest of the hour with a man who's dedicated his life to confronting the legacy of slavery. We're joined by Brian Stevenson, founder and executive director of the Equal Justice Initiative. Based in Montgomery, Alabama, the Equal Justice Initiative has now opened 4 legacy sites to document the country's history of racial injustice. There's a Legacy Museum, the National Memorial for Peace and Justice, the Freedom Monument Sculpture Park, and now Montgomery Square, which shows the resistance. The Legacy Museum tracks the history of millions of enslaved Africans who were abducted and trafficked across the Atlantic to the Americas. The Legacy Museum has just opened its first international exhibition, The Legacy of Slavery, here at the Edinburgh International Festival in Scotland. It marks the museum's first major exhibition outside the United States exploring transatlantic slavery and modern racial injustice. In a moment, Brian Stevenson joins us here in Edinburgh. But first, I want to turn to a video narrated by Brian Stevenson about the Legacy Museum in Montgomery.
2: It's important that we begin to commit to an era of truth and justice, that we tell the truth about our history, that we find the words necessary to understand all of the pain, all of the suffering that was created by 400 years of enslavement, lynching, segregation, and injustice. It begins in Africa, where millions of people were kidnapped, abducted, taken from their homes, taken from their families, chained, forced onto ships where they were displaced forever. Without understanding that legacy, we don't appreciate the harm, the damage, the tragedy that surrounded the founding of this country. We still live in a country where there is this problem of racial inequality, racial injustice, and the narrative that created that problem of racial difference continues to haunt us today. And so this museum is dedicated to helping people understand the journey. We want people to understand the suffering that slavery created.
0: That's Brian Stevenson introducing the Legacy Museum in the cradle of the Confederacy in Montgomery, Alabama. Well, Brian Stevenson has crossed the pond and now is joining us here in Edinburgh, Scotland. He's the founder and executive director of the Equal Justice Initiative, also the author of the best-selling book, Just Mercy, a story of justice and redemption. The book chronicles his years as an attorney representing prisoners on death row and was turned into a movie, Just Mercy, starring Michael B. Jordan as Brian Stevenson. Brian Stevenson, it's great to be with you here in Edinburgh, especially just coming from this morning I spent at the Legacy of Slavery Museum that's at the library at the University of Edinburgh. And talk about the significance of going global, at least international, with this museum.
2: Well, thank you, Amy. It's always an honor to be with you. But in putting together the content we have at the Legacy Museum, you begin to appreciate just how global the institution of slavery was. And I don't think there has been the kind of acknowledgement and reckoning in Europe with the role of these European powers that were primarily responsible for trafficking those 13 million Africans across the Atlantic Ocean. What happened during the transatlantic trade was really unprecedented. There's always been slavery in the world, and there have been different moments where people have been enslaved. But to dislocate, to kidnap and abduct 13 million people, take them across a terrifying journey where 2 million died, and then to create this legacy of slavery, which we live with in the United States and across the Americas, is something that I think needs to be more honestly acknowledged. And so we were eager to have an opportunity to present this content on this continent, which, as I said, hasn't done very much to acknowledge this history. So I'm really thrilled that the organizers of the festival invited us to bring a component of our museum here. And I've been really, really excited to see so many people taking it in.
0: Sarah Lewis, who we had on last week, the art historian from Harvard, who's written this incredible book and now has an exhibition opening in Chicago on the life and death of Emmett Till, pointed out that today, August 11th, but in 1841, Frederick Douglass gave his first anti-slavery address in Nantucket. What I was so struck by today at your museum here in Edinburgh was that he came here, too, to address slavery, to address Europe, to talk about and Africa, to talk about how people were enslaved.
2: Yeah, I think that there's a lot of rich history. I mean, many of these countries were, in many ways, not just complicit during the transatlantic trade, but during America's Civil War. There were people in Scotland supporting the Confederacy. There were people in the United Kingdom that were trying to sustain slavery because of the economic benefits to people in this region. And Douglass understood the importance of challenging that and confronting that. And so he did come to Scotland and not only energized abolitionists here, but he made the very powerful arguments that he was so uniquely gifted to make about why slavery needed to be condemned globally. There could be no place on the planet where we would tolerate the humane treatment that the inhumane treatment that slavery represented. And his legacy in Scotland and across the United Kingdom is again something that I think needs to be acknowledged more clearly.
0: And talk about the Scots who came to the United States, who were involved with the slave trade. A massive number of people who owned, and particular families who owned, 10,000 slaves.
2: When you look at the American South today, you absolutely see the footprint of Scotland and Scottish immigrants who occupied that region and enslaved, as you said, thousands of people and created this institution that was so resistant to emancipation, so resistant to freedom. And what's interesting for me is when I think about Douglass, I also think about my own struggles with my American identity. And this has been something I've been thinking more about in this 250th year. I've often struggled with my American identity because I am not the child of immigrants. My foreparents did not come to this country seeking greater opportunity. They did not come seeking shelter from some distant threat. They came in chains.
3: They were victims of a brutal abduction. They were trafficked across the terrifying ocean where millions died. When they arrived on these shores, they could not pursue an American dream. They were enslaved. And for generations, they were subjected to the brutality and the violence and the bondage that slavery represented. After emancipation, they were betrayed. When our courts prioritized states' rights over constitutional rights, they were subjected to this era of white supremacy and terror violence where thousands were lynched. Millions had to flee lands that they owned. They went to the North and Midwest where they had more security, but still were subjected to bigotry and discrimination. When I was born, I could not attend the public schools in my community because of my race. The public schools weren't open to Black children. When lawyers came in and finally opened up those schools so that I could attend school, and I went to high school and college and then law school, I graduated from law school and was still subjected to a presumption of dangerousness and guilt. As a young lawyer in my car on the streets of Atlanta, the police approached me, pulled their weapons, pulled me out of my car, and threatened to blow my brains out because they suspected me of doing something criminal in front of my own apartment. And for the last 40 years, I've stood next to poor people, Black and brown people, who should be presumed innocent in our court of law, but have in fact been presumed dangerous and guilty. And when you live through that life, it's challenging to kind of think about your American identity. But doing this history work has caused me to reflect differently about it. Because what I realize is that those 4 million people who were emancipated after slavery were extraordinary people. They could have chosen revenge and retribution against the people who enslaved them, but instead they chose America. They chose to commit to this country. They built schools and families and churches, and I think they became great Americans because of the choices that they made. Despite the violence that they faced and the threats that they faced, they continued to work to build a more perfect union. I live in Montgomery, Alabama, and when I think about those extraordinary women in 1955, who risked their lives by saying no to racial segregation on buses, what Claudette Colvin and Susan McDonald and Aurelia Browder and Mary Louise Smith and Rosa Parks were saying when they refused to give up their seats is that they were saying, I intend to be a full American. And I think they became great Americans. And the 50,000 Black people who stayed off the buses for 382 days and gave birth to the civil rights movement were great Americans. And this history has shaped my new identity because now I want to be a great American too. I want to create an America that honestly confronts this history. And it's not greatness based on wealth or power or status. I think greatness has to be based on our commitment to equality, commitment to justice, our commitment to fairness, our commitment to eliminating bigotry and hatred. And that's what this exhibit is about. It's about rooting us with a more complete understanding of who we all are, not just African Americans, but all of us. We are all survivors of these eras of violence and terror. And to reckon with that, we have to appreciate who has been great and who has not been so great. And those who have tried to perpetuate and sustain these institutions have tried to preserve the legacy of racial hierarchy and white supremacy, who've tried to adopt mindsets that honor that are people who can't really claim the greatness that I think is key to our future in the United States.
0: Your great-grandfather was a slave? Was enslaved?
3: Yes. My great-grandfather was enslaved in Caroline County, Virginia. And it's so interesting because, you know, growing up in a really poor, racially segregated community, when integration came, a lot of us didn't want to talk about where we were from. We knew we weren't welcomed. And so I didn't talk about the fact that most of the adults in my community didn't have high school degrees because there were literally no high schools for Black people in our county when my dad's generation came of age. And I didn't talk about the fact that many people had outhouses and running water. And I went through school kind of holding that truth about my family history. But when I got to Harvard on my first day of law school, the organizer asked all of us students, a group of 12 of us, why are you in law school? And my classmates all started talking about how they were the sons and daughters and nephews and nieces of lawyers. And it made me uncomfortable because I realized I wasn't related to any lawyer. And after the seventh or eighth person made these family connections, I realized something I hadn't even realized until that moment. And what I realized was that not only am I not related to a lawyer, I realized I'd never even met a lawyer. And by the time they got to me, I felt diminished, and I didn't want to answer the question honestly, I told a joke and I got out of there. And I called my mom and I said, Mom, I don't think I belong in this law school. And my mom said, what are you talking about? You belong wherever you go. Now, you go back there and tell those kids why you're really in that law school. Tell them about your great-grandfather. And so I did. I went back and I found some of the students and I told them that my great-grandfather was enslaved in Caroline County, Virginia. And even though it was against the law for enslaved people to learn to read or write, my great-grandfather learned to read while he was enslaved. He could have risked his life, could have lost his life. But after emancipation, my great-grandfather would read the newspaper to formerly enslaved people who didn't know how to read. And my grandmother loved the fact that her father knew how to read. And she told me that when he would start reading, she would wrap her arms around his leg. And I said, Mama, why'd you do that? And she said, well, I just loved the fact that he knew how to read and I wanted to learn to read. And she said, I thought you knew you learned how to read by touching somebody while they read. And he figured out, no, that's not how you learn to read, Victoria. And he taught her to be a reader. And my grandmother worked as a domestic her whole life, but she was someone who believed in the power of words and education, information. She would have loved you and what you do. And when I would go visit my grandmother, sometimes she would come out and she would stand on the porch and she'd have a stack of books and she'd make you read something before she would let you into that house. As I said, I grew up in a poor, racially segregated community. I wasn't related to a lawyer, never met a lawyer, but my mom went into debt when I was about 9 or 10 years old, and she bought us the World Book Encyclopedia, and we had those books in our house. And I told my classmates, I said, I'm not related to a lawyer. I've never even met a lawyer, but I read all about the lawyers. And, you know, when I was a kid, I didn't always appreciate that because Christmas comes along, you're 10 years old, and you go outside, and your friends are like, well, I got a basketball, I got a bicycle, I got a baseball. And I'd have to say, well, I got volume G of the World Book Encyclopedia. But I think about that now, and I thought about that then. And what I realized when I was a student is that I was not less than any of the other students. I wasn't diminished by my not having relations that were lawyers. I, in fact, began to feel lifted up by that. And that's the power of this history. I talk about my great-grandfather all the time now. I talk about my grandparents all the time because I know that I'm being lifted up by millions of people who had dreams of freedom, who had aspirations for something better. And I feel that. I do. I feel that in my work. When we put together our exhibit, when we put together this content, I constantly feel like we are being witnessed, watched by all of those who were subjected to the immense suffering and constant sorrow of enslavement. When we built our national memorial, I felt like we were being observed by the souls and spirits of all of those people who lost their lives in such darkness and such anonymity. And that's the way I feel today. I feel like I want to represent the 10 million black people who were enslaved for 246 years when our government begins to try to eliminate their history, their stories from our cultural museums. I want to advocate for those who were terrorized by terror violence. I want to represent the millions who had to deal with the humiliation of segregation and racial humiliation that was so much a part of our history in the United States when people try to tell us that's not the important stuff, that's not the stuff you should be reading.
0: So talk about these four sites that you have, and talk about the significance of it being in Montgomery, why you chose to settle there, the cradle of the Confederacy, the names of the schools.
3: No, you're absolutely right. Montgomery has prided itself on being the heart of Dixie, the cradle of the Confederacy. When I moved there in the 80s, 59 monuments and memorials to the Confederacy spread around the city. Those still exist. Our three largest high schools until very recently were named Jefferson Davis High, Robert E. Lee High, and Sidney Lanier High, Confederate General. Those schools are 97-98% black because they're public schools. And when I moved there, you couldn't find the word slave, slavery, or enslavement anywhere in the public landscape. And this is a majority black city. So for me, it has been really important to create this new era of truth and justice, truth and reconciliation, truth and repair, truth and restoration in a place that has historically been unwilling to be honest about this history. And we opened the Legacy Museum from Enslavement to Mass Incarceration, which just makes a presentation about not just the horrors of slavery, but the way it evolved. And I continue to believe that the great evil of slavery in the United States wasn't the brutality and the violence. That was horrific. But it was the narrative we created to justify enslavement. The enduring evil of slavery was the narrative, because people who enslaved other people didn't think of themselves as immoral or indecent or unchristian. And how do you think of yourself as decent when you are pulling away a mother from her screaming children, knowing that mother will never see those children again? Well, you need a narrative. And so we created a false narrative in America where we said that black people are not as good as white people. Black people are less capable, less evolved, less human. And that narrative survived the Civil War. In fact, I often argue that the North won the Civil War, but the South won the narrative war. And even many abolitionists in the United States, they didn't believe in slavery, but they also did not believe in racial equality. And so Reconstruction collapses. Our court prioritizes the interest of these former enslavers over the emancipated, formerly enslaved. And we tolerated decades of mob violence, mobs going to jails, pulling people out of jails and torturing them, sometimes on the courthouse lawn. We tolerated that. Congress did not respond. And then we codified racial segregation, this racial order, in the law until my lifetime, many of our lifetimes. And so you can't understand that without understanding this enduring narrative. And we continue to face racial bias because that presumption of dangerousness and guilt is still with us. That's why I was pulled out of my car in Atlanta. That's why I still have to confront these things. And so we're trying with our sites to engage people. So the Legacy Museum presents that content. The National Memorial for Peace and Justice documents all of the terror violence, all of the thousands of lynchings that we've been able to identify across this country. And we have monuments for every county. And we name the people, many of whom have never been named before. Most Americans can't name a single black person who was lynched between 1877 and 1950.
0: You've named over 100,000?
3: Yes, yes. Thousands of people whose names are in the memorial. And we now have a project where we're inviting communities to put up markers that allow local members of a community to reckon with these histories.
0: And you have these bottles of dirt?
3: Yes.
0: And I saw a replica here.
3: Yes, yes. We ask community groups that are often multiracial, multigenerational, to dig soil at the spot of the lynching. We put them in the jars that have the names and the victims. And you can see those jars in our museum in Montgomery and on display here in Edinburgh. And the National Memorial represents this ongoing effort to create a great awareness about lynching. We want to put up a marker at every lynching site in the United States so that we don't forget, that we make that commitment of never again in the context of our own struggle. Freedom Monument Sculpture Park is a 17-acre space that we've built to dig deeply into the horrors of slavery, but also into the bigger meaning of what it took to survive, to endure. We have a boat that will take you there across the Alabama River, a place, a river that trafficked thousands of people. And you'll see holding pens, you'll see representations of art and sculpture that model the labor of cotton fields and things like that. We have actual dwellings from plantations that were about to be destroyed, and we brought them on our site. But the other thing we do at Freedom Monument Sculpture Park is talk about the strength and the character and the resilience of enslaved people. This is the other thing that I just think most people haven't appreciated. It would have been so easy if you were an enslaved woman and you'd been raped or you'd been violated or you just gave birth to a child to not want to love your child. Half of all enslaved people were separated from their children and their siblings and their parents. And it would be very tempting to say, I can't give my heart to this child because I know that child's going to be taken away from me. But most enslaved women did the opposite. They loved even harder because they didn't know. And the ability of enslaved people to love in the midst of agony is part of the legacy that I have inherited, that those are who are descendants of enslaved people. And I want us to appreciate their strength, their resilience, their character, their resolve. One of the exhibits we have in the museum and at the sculpture park are the ads that formerly enslaved people took out as soon as they were emancipated. Many people spent their last nickels and dimes placing ads in newspapers, looking for their children, looking for their siblings, looking for their parents. And it speaks to their love of one another. And that is also part of it. And so we end the Freedom Monument Sculpture Park experience with the National Monument to Freedom. It's this 43-foot tall, 150-foot wide, massive monument where we've taken the names of all 4 million emancipated black people listed in the 1870 census, which was the first time black people in this country could claim a surname that would be recognized by the government. And we have all of those names on the monument, and I see families come and people come and they find their family name, and they put flowers in the little water, and it's emotional and it's intense, but it's joyous to connect with that legacy. And even though I was working on it for months and knew everything that we were doing, when they put up the panel that had my family name, I couldn't help but also shed a few tears because it made me appreciate the struggle, the sacrifice, the work that others have done before me to create the moment that I'm in.
0: We're talking to Brian Stevenson, founder and executive director of the Equal Justice Initiative. We'll be back with him in a minute. Here in Edinburgh, Scotland, we'll both be speaking today at the first ever, I think it's called, a Global Ideas Forum, talking about 250 years, the history of the United States. Stay with us.

0: Nobody knows the trouble I've seen performed by the Jason Max Ferdinand Singers in the Reflection Room at the Legacy Museum in Montgomery, Alabama. I just met Jason here. His singers are performing throughout the Edinburgh International Festival. He's now at University of Maryland, but in fact, Alabama was where he
1: spent a good part of his career at Oakwood University, which is in northern Alabama. It's an historically black college, and he developed a group there called the Aeolians, who became just world famous because of their skill in choral singing. He's an incredible musician and choral leader, and I'm thrilled that we've been able to work together with him and many other artists in our sites.
0: And his chorus sang together with the Royal Scottish Symphony and Chorus and the Lincoln Center, Jazz at Lincoln Center Theater, as they all performed Who Will Rise, Wynton Marsalis's remarkable symphony Saturday night.
1: When we dedicated that national monument, I was talking about both Wynton and Jason Max Ferdinand Singers were there together, and it was just an extraordinary moment. Those are both artists that appreciate the power of this history and how it can be elevated when we understand the music, the soundtrack that has made that struggle possible.
0: Well, this is Democracy Now!, democracynow.org. I'm Amy Goodman in Edinburgh, Scotland, here with Brian Stevenson, founder and executive director of the Equal Justice Initiative, which runs the Legacy Museum in Montgomery, Alabama, also the monument to those who have been lynched. Just to correct what I said earlier, thousands of people were lynched, but you've documented over 100,000 people talking about linking their names to those who were enslaved.
1: That's right. The 1870 census identifies 120,000 unique names that the 4 million formerly enslaved people adopted. And many of us still carry those names. And so those are the names you can find at the National Monument, at our Freedom Monument Sculpture Park. And the fourth site that we just opened is Montgomery Square, which takes this deep dive into the history of the Montgomery bus boycott and that 10-year period between 1955 and 1965, when Montgomery really gave birth to the civil rights movement and changed the world with the introduction of so many extraordinary people and the deconstruction of Jim Crow laws and racial apartheid and the passage of the Voting Rights Act. We think Montgomery plays a really important role in world history.
0: In the museum here and in Montgomery as well, you talk about people being grandfathered in. Mm-hmm. That term, the mm-hmm. grandfather clause, mm-hmm. was literal because blacks couldn't vote. Whites would not have been able to vote if they had to be able to read, for example.
1: That's right.
0: And so they were told, if your grandfather could vote, you can vote.
1: That's
0: and, of
1: right.
0: course, that wasn't the case for black people.
1: That's right. And that was the pretense to suggest that these literacy tests, these poll tests, were race neutral. Oh, no, it's not race neutral. You just have to be the grandchild of someone who could vote, which, of course, no formerly enslaved person would be. And we want people to understand just the intentionality behind disenfranchising black people. So when you come to our museum, we have actual questions that were from the poll tests that black people had to take. And there were questions like, how many jelly beans in this jar in front of you? And we have models of the jars at the museum. They'd ask things like, how many bubbles in a bar of soap? How many windows at the White House? These absurd questions. And when people take them, they realize just how cruel it is to kind of suggest, well, you can register to vote, but you have to pass this test.
0: Well, let's take this forward. We only have like 8 minutes left in this broadcast. There's so much to discuss. you talk about in slavery to lynching to the death penalty to mass incarceration. You say lynching is the stepchild of lynching. Death penalty is the stepchild of lynching. explain? I mean, right through to you just arguing before the Wisconsin Supreme Court last week about why a 10-year-old should not be sentenced to life without parole. A 10-year-old.
1: That's right. And that's going to argument will be in September. But yes, that is still the work that I do. And I say that there is this connection because violence was the way in which we tried to maintain this racial order, this caste system. Black people weren't willingly going to drink out of inferior fountains or inferior bathrooms. They needed, the people with power had to use violence and threat. And so lynching became a mechanism for that. And people got so used to seeing violence in response to any kind of act of black independence or whatever, that when it became no longer possible, that's when you begin to see an increase in the use of the death penalty. And of course, we know that throughout most of the 20th century, the death penalty was disproportionately used against black people whose victims were white. When you look at the crime of rape, 87% of the people executed for the crime of rape in the United States were black men convicted of raping white women. And there's always unreliability. And so, yes, I don't think you can disconnect that history of lethal violence from the modern death penalty. And I've always argued that the death penalty isn't an issue that can be evaluated by asking whether people deserve to die for the crimes they've committed. I think the threshold question is whether we deserve to kill when we have a system that has been so compromised by this history of racial bigotry, when we have a system that makes so many mistakes. For every 8 people we've executed in the United States, we've identified one innocent person on death row who's been exonerated. It's a shocking rate of error that we would never tolerate in health safety or aviation safety. If somebody said, oh, 1 out of 8 apples has a toxin on it, and if you touch that apple, you'll die, we would stop eating apples. We would stop selling apples. And apples have value and virtue in ways that the death penalty doesn't. And our indifference to these problems, I think, is like the indifference that was exhibited during those decades of terror, violence, and lynching that we saw throughout this country. So I do think that the legacy of slavery can be seen not only in lynching, not only in segregation, but in the way we continue to tolerate bigotry and violence in our current carceral system, police violence, people being presumed dangerous and guilty because of their color. You can't disconnect these acts, these contemporary acts, from this larger history.
0: We spoke to Keith Lamar on Monday, live from Ohio's death row. The Ohio governor, Mike DeWine, the Republican governor, just granted him a 3-year reprieve from execution. He's now set to die January 2030, along with a few other men. Can you talk about what this means when this governor himself has come to be against the death penalty?
1: Yeah, I don't think there's any doubt that one day there will not be a death penalty in this country. I just think that the force of human progress, if we continue to struggle, will not tolerate.
0: How many states don't have the death penalty?
1: Right now, there are 27 states that still have a death penalty, but that represents a tremendous decline over the last 12 years. Over a dozen states have abolished the death penalty. The execution rates are at their lowest level in 30, 40 years. There are fewer and fewer people being sentenced to death. We don't have to kill people to show that killing is wrong. And in fact, I think sometimes when governments say we're going to kill you if we really have a problem with you, that actually stimulates the kind of violence that we're trying to prohibit. And so what I think Governor DeWine has recognized is what many of us recognize, which is that each of us is more than the worst thing we've ever done. I don't think anyone should be reduced to their worst act. None of us want to be judged that way. Someone who tells a lie doesn't want to just be a liar. Someone who takes something doesn't just want to be a thief for the rest of their life. And even if you kill someone, you aren't just a killer. And that's what the death penalty doesn't permit, is for you to be anything other than this crime. And so I think we've seen that act of mercy short term in Ohio, but we're going to see this in other states as well. I'm very hopeful that we'll see more commutations by executives. Places like California, places across this country, North Carolina and other places. And I hope that we will push this forward.
0: President Trump's attack on history, you know, the tearing down the federal exhibit and Philadelphia's mall of George Washington owning slaves, for example, calling it racist to talk about this history. What is your response to erasing history?
1: Well, I think it's not only dishonest, I think it's unhealthy. You know, it's like saying to doctors, you're not allowed to tell people if they have high blood pressure or diabetes. We're going to ban you from doing it because we don't like to hear that. We don't want people to be worried about that. The truth is that if we're not honest about the conditions that undermine our health, if we don't have the ability to say, oh, no, you have this disease, then we can't get to treatment. We can't get to recovery. We can't get to healing. The same is true for a nation and its history. If we can't talk about segregation, if we can't talk about slavery, if we can't talk about lynching, we're not going to make the progress we need to make sure those things never happen again. I think a lot of what the president is saying and doing, despite his power, is desperate because we are pushing forward in a narrative struggle. And we have lifted up these voices. People have said, no, we're not going to tolerate bigotry any longer. And I think that threat of eliminating bigotry has pushed some people to act desperately. And that's what I see these orders and these kind of efforts at trying to sanitize a cultural institution from talking honestly about these histories. One thing I've learned through my work is that truth, crushed to earth, finds a way to rise again. There will not be a way possible in America to keep those of us who are insisting on being honest about history to be silent about this history.
0: You have Montgomery Square because you're celebrating the resistance, the best and worst of Alabama, from Rosa Parks and others sitting down on the bus to the march from Selma to Montgomery. Where is your hope nationally and globally?
1: Well, I do think we need to see more of a commitment to truth-telling. People often ask me, well, what can I do? I think learning is an action item. I think when we inform ourselves, we make ourselves capable of being fluent and responsive in a complex world, in a multiracial democracy. Too few know too little for the moment that we are in. So that's my hope, is that we can create a new landscape, a new way forward. I think there's something better waiting for us. I really do. I think there's something that feels more like freedom, more like equality, more like justice waiting for us in the United States. But to get there, we're going to have the courage to be honest about the things that hold us back. And this history of bigotry that we haven't confronted holds us back.
0: Well, I want to thank you so much, Brian Stevenson, founder and executive director of the Equal Justice Initiative, author of the best-selling book, Just Mercy, A Story of Justice and Redemption. We've been broadcasting from Edinburgh, Scotland, from Panmure House, a restored 17th century structure that served as the home for the Scottish philosopher Adam Smith. Thanks to Panmure House's director, Professor Adam Dixon, as well as Sarah Chung and Blair Bowers, and to our crew here, Jeff Williams and Pete Bailey and Juliet Dunlap and Colette Kasher. We thank you so much for helping this broadcast be possible, as well as Dennis Moynihan and Hannah Elias, who are with us in Edinburgh, and our whole team in New York. I'll be with Brian Stevenson and Sarah Lewis with the documentarian Ken Burns and the former British Prime Minister Gordon Brown, as well as Wynton Marsalis and others today at 4 o'clock Edinburgh time at the King's Theatre, tomorrow at the Bertha Dock House in London.

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0: Welcome to the Project Censored Show on Pacifica Radio. I'm Mickey Huff with Eleanor Goldfield. Independent journalist and winner of the Illinois Library Association's 2026 Intellectual Freedom Award, Kevin Gostola, joins me in conversation about the importance of standing up for free expression, fighting against censorship in our own communities, and supporting local journalism to stave off news deserts. In his case, by being the media, as the editor of the Elmwood Park Advocate in suburban Chicago. Stay tuned for another Project Censored Show. Welcome to the Project Censored Show on Pacifica Radio. I'm Mickey Huff with Eleanor Goldfield. On today's segment, we welcome back to the program Kevin Gostola, the editor of The Dissenter and author of Guilty of Journalism, The Political Case Against Julian Assange. Kevin has spent more than 15 years covering press freedom, whistleblowing, and government secrecy. And it's been a minute since Kevin's been with us at the Project Censored Show. Many of the folks that tune into the show obviously remember Kevin. He was a fairly regular guest for quite some time as the Assange case was going on. But we are delighted to bring Kevin back for updates. He's been doing fantastic work over at the dissenter.org. But before we start talking about some current events, including NSPM7, attacks on the media, censorship, and all the rest, we really wanted to start on a high point or high note. The Illinois Library Association has just bestowed an award on Kevin Gostola as he was selected, along with Jack Bauer, as the 2026 Illinois Library Association Intellectual Freedom Award recipients. Kevin, welcome back to the Project Censored Show and congratulations.
1: Hey, well, thank you very much. Yeah, I mean, I normally on this program have talked about national stuff. I don't want to talk too much about what's happening where I live locally in this West Chicago suburb, but we did have a little bit of small town discussion on one edition of your show because I was fighting censorship at the library. And it was a story that I was able to get the Press Freedom Tracker at the Freedom of the Press Foundation to take note of and include. And yeah, I waged a battle for intellectual freedom and it got recognized by the Library Association, the Illinois Library Association. And then I'm friendly with this person,

0: coverage of little local news squabbles or spats between the press and city officials, you'll sometimes see some really phenomenal stories. Like, you know, for example, takedown requests because someone wrote an op-ed in a city newspaper in Mississippi. And then the judge actually like goes along with this censorship and says that the newspaper needs to take it down and delete it in a complete violation of First Amendment rights.
1: Yeah, it's an important beat that you're covering. Sometimes we do see stories nationally, internationally, even though those two are occasionally censored or certainly spun. But a lot of this stuff that you're talking about locally, Kevin, other members of the community might not know about what's happening in their own backyard if they don't have someone like you or, you know, local journalists that are dedicated to just trying to inform people what's going on. It's heartening to see that the important work that you're doing for the Elmwood Park Advocate, right? Your local community, yep. That's what you're being honored for. It's great to see that.
0: Yeah, and it was about news deserts, which is a national problem in the United States. It was also noted by the Illinois Library Association that this was in retaliation for coverage that the newsletter was doing. And we were just covering like the way they enforced the code for weeds in the community. I thought it was like disparate, like the north side was being treated differently than the south side. So I put an article out about that. And so, you know, that was when I noticed that the tenor changed, that no longer was I welcome at the library space. But we fought and we stood our ground, and that's acknowledged by the Illinois Library Association too. And the tenaciousness, you know, it was rewarded not just with this award, but the fact that now as I sit here, the director's report last month described our newsletter as a community partner and just basically a mainstay of the library now, because on a monthly basis, we try to use the room to bring people together in the community and inform everyone about issues and promote civic engagement, because there is this thing that people don't always realize when you're talking about local news, that there is a relationship between voter turnout and the local journalism that is available. So the loss of a newspaper means less people voting for those who run their city or town boards. And that if they're not voting for their town boards, then there are less people that actually even run for those offices. So democracy suffers. So democracy and media go hand in hand.
1: Yeah, you were literally fighting for your right to participate, to be in a public space. And again, just kudos to you, Kevin, for being recognized for the important work that you do. Of course, at the Censored Press and Seven Stories Press, we had the honor of publishing Guilty of Journalism, your amazing work on covering the case of Julian Assange, whistleblower from WikiLeaks. We'll maybe reference that again later, because there are still things going on that we need to be very aware of. There's a lot of attacks on the press still, in fact, maybe more than ever. But I wanted to get to a couple of other things, too, that you've been doing lately with the Dissenter. And Kevin, you've always done a lot of great cross-section work with culture, music, criticism, highlighting protest music. And you also now are doing a post 9/11 film series critique. Can you talk to our listeners a little bit about that? Because again, I think there's some really interesting things there. I still teach a course occasionally on sort of historiography around 9/11. And of course, the way that it's depicted in film is very fascinating.
0: Yeah. So this series I launched at a dedicated movie publication that I have at Substack called The Weekly Matinee. Now, I did a few of these back for the 20th anniversary, but I never got to like fully build it out and put this together. And frankly, like in a more healthy environment where the publishing industry wasn't ailing, this could probably be a book, but I just turned it into a series because I want to deliver it immediately and not wait to see what happens. And so I've taken about 10 different films. Three of them are ones that I think we would find to be positive examples of media. The others are corny or, you know, had mixed reception, or they're just awful propaganda with CIA and Pentagon support. And I'm looking at those and how the 9/11 attacks basically shaped those films. And I'm going to publish those week after week. I've been able to do three films so far. I started with Black Hawk Down, which is an incredible pile of propaganda from Jerry Bruckheimer. And then you have a corner.

0: Journey action movie with Arnold Schwarzenegger called Collateral Damage that I just did. And those are available. And the third one that should be available when everyone hears this is Sum of All Fears, which is fascinating. Those last two are fascinating because they actually don't cater to the hysteria and paranoia in the way that you would think, even though there's a lot of Pentagon involvement and CIA involvement in Sum of All Fears. So anyways, there's a lot we could get into with those, but I just, if that's something you're into, the cross-section of national security and film, that's what I'm doing with this series.
1: Let's take it over to cross-sections of national security and nonfiction, including journalists. We have seen an incredible resurgence, a sort of neo-McCarthyist period here from the State Department in the last month. We have seen the presidential directive from last year, NSPM 7. There are over 3,000 nonprofits that have reacted and sounded the alarm about the effects of NSPM 7, which was titled Countering Domestic Terrorism and Organized Political Violence, where it only is conveniently applied to left groups. And that is such a broad categorization when coming from the Trump administration, where they're sloppily using the term communism to mean anybody from a neoliberal Democrat all the way over as far left as we can go. And of course, they are actively going after journalists, both in the independent sphere and all the way up to subpoenaing people at the New York Times, right? And I mean, I'm not here to defend the New York Times in some of their reporting, but let's be frank, when they're going after the New York Times, they can go after anybody. And the New York Times has done some good reporting and some important reporting, and they serve an important function other than being, you know, also known for promoting, you know, pro-empire propaganda. But Kevin, let's hear you weigh in on this, because I know you have some connections to the folks that have been directly impacted by this. And I know you have a lot to say about government crackdown on free expression and free press.
0: One particular project that I am really following and have supported in the past, because my colleague and friend Rania Kalik is a chief news correspondent there, is Breakthrough News. And they are not just, I wouldn't just reduce them to a network that is a safe place to have a full range discussion about left-wing politics and U.S. foreign policy. They legitimately perform journalism in ways that a lot of media projects don't always spend money to do. They'll send individuals to war zones, conflict zones. They'll send people to countries that are going through the impact of U.S. foreign policy to talk to people on the ground and find out daily what is happening, to show the other side. And that is why they are under attack. They've been subpoenaed by this House Ways and Means Committee, controlled by Republicans under Donald Trump's administration. They're using the framework that has been put forward very dangerously by the Trump advisor and, you know, snake-like individual Stephen Miller, who stands out there. And I think it's important for people to know these words. So I have this available just so I want to read that. He said, at this political terrorism summit, which you should put in quotes, when the leftist who does not believe in freedom, who does not believe in civil rights, who does not believe in any ordered notion of justice, protests that we are violating his rights, understand that he's lying to try to persuade people who are not closely following the political scene that some injustice has been perpetrated against him. And essentially what he's saying there is that anybody who is on the broader left, from centrist Democrat to whatever you consider to be the furthest end of that spectrum, maybe they're anarchist, leftist, who knows, that those people who are weighing in and complaining are just doing so not because there is something that needs to be corrected in this country, not because there is a need for progress and addressing injustice, but because those people are just there to stir up trouble and they want to weigh down the Trump administration, and they're just trying to damage all of the good things that Stephen Miller believes the Trump administration is trying to do. So there's no injustice. There's nothing wrong with a this country. And that goes back to why you shouldn't teach it in schools, the history of slavery, genocide, McCarthyism, wars like Vietnam, etc. So it's only to be America 250. You're only supposed to like celebrate what this country has been. So I bring that up just to say that like there is this framework now where they're going after people who are my friends and colleagues that makes it so all of us who are independent journalists, all of us who have maybe jobs in academia, or we are in positions where we're afraid that if it is known that we associate with these individuals, something could happen to us. I think that pressure is very real now, more so than ever. And so I put out a message on my own publication where I stood with all these people who are coming under attack that I have met, you know, Amy Goodman being named in the Cuba report that Marco Rubio put out because we're insanely supposed to believe that Cuba, you know, remember the Democrats told us it was Russia that was causing all the problems and it infiltrated and we're responsible for Black Lives Matter being out there. But now it turns out if you ask Marco Rubio, it's actually Cuba is why there are anti-racist protests in the street. It's why people are protesting against ICE and trying to stop them from deporting people, which by the way, in my mind, up until this moment, one of the biggest threats to press freedom under Trump has been ICE. Like it's been the biggest threat because they're going after journalists who are non-citizens and removing them when they cover demonstrations, deporting them back to like El Salvador and other Central American countries. And so it's real. I mean, you know, you feel like the people who are part of your world. I've interviewed these individuals. I've had them on my shows. I've relied on their expertise. Someone like Medea Benjamin, not a journalist, clearly an activist, but her expertise in weighing in on matters of peace and justice and being on Capitol Hill and fighting for things related to a more humane foreign policy, those have been crucial matters that I've given attention to, whether it was on my podcast, Unauthorized Disclosure with Rania Kallik, or whether it was just, you know, independently from that. And these voices are now being silenced by the virtue of the fact that they're going after the funding. They're saying that anyone affiliated with these nonprofits are actually part of like foreign influence networks. They're actually trying to make it harder for people to get visas as foreign journalists to hold those for a longer amount of time. So they're aware that they need to restrict the range of perspectives that are available to the public because as Breakthrough News, as I'll conclude on this, as Breakthrough News, people have been repeating over and over again, this is all about distracting from the failures of the Trump administration and how if you do the polling and you look at where Americans are, they do not support the MAGA project. They do not believe in 90% of what Donald Trump has brought to this country in his second term.
1: No, and Kevin Costola, they're not having it with the Iran war. They're not having it necessarily, as we've seen, a plummet in the support for the alliance with Israel. Speaking of foreign influence, it's fine when the head of that government comes and is given red carpet treatment, but somehow Cuba's responsible for the AI data center protests. I mean, it's just preposterous and ludicrous, historically so. And that's why they don't want us to remember the House Un-American Activities Committee, or HUAC, and they pretend that it's not historically relevant and it doesn't give us building blocks to show the architecture of state repression colluding with corporate media and how they try to silence these voices. But it's also now, Kevin, that they are even going after the broadcast networks through the FCC. I mean, there's such great overreach going on here. It's one thing to attack smaller outlets because, you know, we have a harder time defending ourselves, not in principle, but in practice, meaning lawyers and fees and things, right? They have ways in which they can really go after funders and kind of pull the plug on a lot of nonprofit work. And that's something that we've covered on this show repeatedly. And I'm glad that you brought that up. Quick reminder, you're tuned to the Project Censored Show on Pacifica Radio. I'm Mickey Helf with Eleanor Goldfield. Today in this segment, I'm speaking with independent journalist Kevin Costola, editor of The Dissenter, online. You can go to thedissenter.org. Also the author of Guilty of Journalism, The Political Case Against Julian Assange. Earlier in this segment, we congratulated Kevin because he was the 2026 recipient with Jack Bauer of the Illinois Library Association Intellectual Freedom Award for his work on local journalism, speaking truth to power in his own backyard. Kevin Gastola, before the break, of course, we were talking about the attacks on the press. You referenced the ludicrous counterterrorism conference, speaking to some 60 countries at the State Department with Stephen Miller and Marco Rubio and others, that unearthed a whole treasure trove of ludicrous tropes from the past about communists. Trump has been blathering on and on about communists in such a sloppy way, like much of his AI in his late night Truth Social rants. But, you know, even though that we may see some of that stuff sticking to the wall less in the MAGA crowd, it's still out there and it seems like it's being amplified. And these latest approaches to smear by guilt by association are incredibly significant. And I think when you were just talking about Breakthrough News and going after funders and, you know, conflating journalists and activists and you know, sort of pretending that it's all part of some big communist boogeyman, I mean, it's a real sloppy tactic. But unfortunately, Kevin, historically, it has worked. What are your comments maybe on some of that historical trajectory, where we are now? And what are some things maybe that you think we could be doing and building alliances to push back against these latest attacks?
0: Yeah, when I look at the choice that the Trump administration is making, you know, every day less support for bombing Iran and also being embarrassed because Iran actually can parry and respond to U.S. military attacks, which is unique when you look at the history of these entanglements that have taken place post 9/11. You know, what you recognize is that the Trump administration is going after the true opposition of the MAGA project. Like Breakthrough News is being targeted because they're able to effectively put out an alternative way of approaching U.S. foreign policy that is compelling. You see projects like Democracy Now! Under attack because of what they are able to present. You see those who are running and winning races as democratic socialists being, you know, Zoran Mamdani is on this list from that Cuba report as somebody who needs to be blacklisted. And so you look at all of this and you recognize who exactly are the people we need to be supporting and standing shoulder to shoulder with, not just when they're at attack, but we should maybe listen to them when they have ideas about journalism and politicking and policymaking and what we can do to fight injustice and stand up for our rights. Because it would seem that, and I think appropriately so, they couldn't care less about what the Chuck Schumers and the Hakeem Jeffries of the world and the Nancy Pelosi's and the Neera Tandons and all of them, they couldn't care less. Those people are not a threat to what Donald Trump is doing when they trample on our press freedom rights, when they trample on our free speech rights. The people who they see as a threat are the ones who are out in the streets day to day, moving the needle, effectively doing community defense work to try and save their family members, their friends from deportation, the people who are out there that are fighting in the workplace for equality, for jobs, fighting pollution, fighting the data centers, doing all of this really difficult work to mobilize people and also force things out in the open to make sure that city meetings remain transparent, to make sure that this isn't happening under the table. I mean, I've read stories about how they're hiding the exact ownership of these buildings that are going to house data centers, though, that people can't actually fight them because you don't know what's going to go into those mega buildings, but you can guess. And so I just think, like, we need to be mindful that Donald Trump's administration and Republicans are telling us very clearly who can help lead us out of this mess. So as we feel overwhelmed, I think let their McCarthyism point to the very people who we need to be standing tall with in defense of the First Amendment.
1: Well put, Kevin Gastola. And let's connect maybe in the time we have left, we have about 5 minutes, Your book, Guilty of Journalism, one of the more significant books on the case of Julian Assange. You've been one of the few independent reporters that stuck with those stories as in-depth as you did for as long as you did. You, of course, go all the way back to reporting on Chelsea Manning. You've covered a number of whistleblowers. Could you talk a little bit maybe about how this also, why we simultaneously need whistleblowers now to help blow the lid off of some of the things that are happening, but why it's also incredibly dangerous for people to come out in this kind of a climate? We have an administration that's openly attacking ABC News, the New York Times. Then they're just freely going after activists and independent journalists as if they're literally enemies of the state. It's quite striking in many ways. Could you maybe address some of the issue of the significance historically of whistleblowers? I mean, the late, great Dan Ellsberg, of course, comes to mind. Dan was a huge supporter of the work you were doing. And I know some of the final interviews that Dan did were with you, and we put them on with Project Censored. Can you speak to that issue in that spirit, Kevin?
0: Yeah, so I actually did a series for the 20th anniversary of 9/11 where I went through whistleblowers who had spoken up against, you know, rounding up people, taking them to Guantanamo Bay, challenging the Iraq and Afghanistan wars, fighting mass surveillance. You know, immediately what comes to mind is someone like NSA whistleblower Edward Snowden, obviously. But, you know, there's not much to add. There haven't been a lot more people who come forward. The government has been largely successful in convincing people who are in the national security apparatus, or, you know, the more broadly, you could say top secret America, or people who are contractors, or even in the U.S. military, you know, they've really scared people into thinking that their lives will be destroyed if they come forward. The most that we see these days seems to be that somebody will resign, but they don't take information with them, and then they don't really blow the whistle. There's not really a good avenue for exposing abuses of power when it comes to national security or U.S. military affairs. So where we are as we wrap up this show, 25 years after 9/11, after the prosecution of Julian Assange, is that, like, we see a very effective playbook, and we all have to stand up to it. WikiLeaks was described as a foreign influence operation as well, that, like, Russia was working through it, or even China was working through it, depending on which politician you ask. That's what they're doing to Breakthrough News. They're saying that everything that they publish and put out, it would only exist because the Chinese Communist Party is working through Breakthrough News. That's a bunch of hooey. And so we all need to fight for the right to have independent thought, be able to have broad range of freedom of expression to take on these issues and fight in our communities for what we need, and recognize that we need to show solidarity. Maybe those in the establishment press won't support us, but we also have to recognize that those attacks on the New York Times and the Washington Post, when they subpoena not just the journalists, but go after their family members too, that will filter down to all of us. And so we have to see that this is all interconnected, and that maybe those in the establishment don't fight for us, but we fight for everyone, because we're all chasing that better world that is free from the tyranny and authoritarianism that is being spread by Donald Trump's administration.
1: 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Well put, Kevin Gostola. 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And speaking of that, from you know, global to local, you know, national to local, you really have bridged those gaps in your career, you know. And again, congratulations on your recent award that clearly illustrates the significant work you're doing for local journalism and civic engagement. Again, you're one of the recipients of the Illinois Library Association Intellectual Freedom Award this year. So again, congratulations on that. I know people can learn more about your work at thedissenter.org. Anything else you want to share with Project Censored Universe today, Kevin Gostola?
0: Well, just I'll give the URL, the address. If people want the 9/11 film series, go to Weekly Matinee. 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I'm doing that separate from my more focused press freedom coverage.
1: Thanks so much for joining us today, Kevin Gostola. 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
7: As it steals language like it has stolen land, the server asked, "How does the food taste?" And your mouth wants to explode in protest, screeching on the streets that they are roasting our revolution, frying our freedoms to a crisp, hell-bent on Heimlicking our history as you're trying to regurgitate review. You find that your tongue is turned too far. Your words have been deported, though you were on this land legally. The cinnamon, chili, turmeric, all spice that streams through your bloodlines, has been strained down to table salt, replaced by an unseasoned cabinet that wouldn't know flavor if it was served to them in their own damn restaurant. Chef, if I were to give this place a review, I'd give it 0 damn stars. Our country is baked in labor, and you season your chicken with epidemics and erasure in the ashes of a culture that you burn with a gas and oil stove. I promise you that we will preserve our family recipes, no matter how much you try pressure cook us. This melting pot will boil over your policies, no matter how much you try police palates. We are the recipes passed down in resistance, the roots in the revolution. We will not starve at the dinner table like you want us to. Our anger is spiced with the blood and the sweat of the peppercorns that the ancestors ferociously grinded to make this country taste better than your sorry excuse for seasoning. As we know, the best food and flavor is created through struggle. So come on, let's cook.

Berta Cáceres, an indigenous environmental and land defender, an indigenous environmental and land defender from Honduras. Why she's important. She fought to protect indigenous land and water from corporate destruction and was assassinated for it in 2016. Why folks should know her name. Berta reminds us that defending land is defending life, and that indigenous women are still being targeted for their leadership today.

The Unknown, a poem by Alex Aguilar. Today I packed my bags and off I go to find myself again, having to start all over. I'm just trying to understand why things are the way they are, if I should stay or if I should go, just trying to get there. 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

0: When I met your uncle, I was a slim young thing. 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
1: One, two, three.

Here's a blues song I wrote. This is called I Got a Million Reasons for Saying Goodbye. I got a million reasons for telling a lie. This goes out to Jimi Hendrix. He was born here, I guess. That's what I hear.

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1: If my name's in your mouth, you should take it out. Unless you understand what I'm truly all about. I flip it when I want, how I want it like a chef. And season it to taste, just so flavorful.

love to make a hit about the great Northwest, but when I hang about the goodness, some get so upset, like shh, don't let them in yet. But get him, Marv, hit him till the bloody and wet, wet. How many rappers do you know walk slow through the woods in the rain just to write a bomb rap? None. I'm done with anything medium. Focused on the XL moon and

0: Ogu, father of iron, who went from the sight of men way up into the heights of Oki-Ori to make weapons the world had never seen.
1: Eric Dolphy ascended into the mountain of his wisdom to create music. Sweet, sweet music the world had never heard.
2: Sounds that have endured all the deprivation and degradation of this ice age that lingers here.
1: This age that has brought so much death, so much sorrow, so many tears to our mother's eyes.
0: Armed with the knowledge that so many sounds, words, and pictures move, pass through our minds, go into the air, never to return.
2: The Iron Man forged musical spears of fire, as sharp as the sunbird's beak.
0: Flaming spears too strong.
1: Flaming spears too swift.
2: Flaming spears too much for closed-eared, empty-headed, short-sighted listeners whose minds went out to lunch and never came back.
1: This son of Ogun, who like his brother bird before him,
0: who like his brother prayers before him,
2: handed the tools of his craft to his brother Train, saying,
3: Take my hammer and my anvil, but don't

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I think she was lonely, and because she lived out in the woods, you know, with her parents and everything. 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

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When thinking green, think green people. Use a filter to judge whether a law is good or bad, or the way somebody's acting, or themselves mainly, as being for good for the environment, good for peace, and good for justice. 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

This is KEPW Newsday, top of the week edition for Tuesday, the 11th, and Wednesday, the 12th of August, 2026. On this edition of KEPW Newsday, there is a hit-and-run crash that took place on Friday of this last weekend here that resulted in a pedestrian fatality. And a double murder happened in Springfield the next day, Saturday, in at the Gateway Mall, and these two incidents may be related. Also, firefighters in Lebanon say multiple structures after residents are evacuated from a wind-driven brush fire, and an early morning fire damages a Springfield home. The Street Crimes Unit seizes over $214,000 in cash and several pounds of drugs. Eugene Springfield Fire respond to a reported fire involving an aircraft at the airport. An attack with a glass bottle leads to an arrest. A man is charged after kicking a vehicle and striking a victim repeatedly, both here in Eugene. In national news, two boys, ages 4 and 7, allegedly took their parents' car and hit a woman walking her dog. Two men are arrested after a machete fight in a Publix parking lot. A naked man is accused of beating a security guard to death at a condo complex and is identified as a champion swimmer. And a bakery owner, defends a homeless man who lives outside his store after a one-star review. We will have all of this plus our national roundup bringing you the news locally and around the globe. KEPW Newsday starts right now.

0: And welcome to yet another very busy edition of KEPW Newsday. I'm your host, Sam Broadway, and as you hear, we have quite a bit to cover here, and we will try and get to as much of it as we possibly can. But before we do, once again, we're going to check in on our local weather, which has evened out and is trying to stay in the mid to upper 80s for most of the time. So let's take a look, shall we? Starting with Tuesday, it'll be sunny in the upper 80s for daytime highs with blustery winds to go with that. And then mostly clear on Thursday night in the mid-50s to low 60s for overnight lows. More blustery winds can accompany that. Mostly sunny on Wednesday and a little bit cooler in the low 80s and more blustery winds to go with that. Mostly clear on Wednesday night and in the mid-50s to upper 50s for overnight lows, and still blustery winds to go with that. Thursday will be sunny, back to the mid-80s, and the winds will be more blustery winds to go with that. So that's the name of the game, blustery winds and sunny skies. Thursday night, mostly clear in the mid-50s to low 60s. Friday night, mostly sunny with the highs back to the upper 80s. Friday night, mostly clear in the upper 50s to low 60s for overnight lows. Saturday is sunny in the upper 80s once again. Saturday night, partly cloudy in the mid to upper 50s. Sunday will be sunny again in the upper 80s. Mostly cloudy on Sunday night with the lows in the mid to upper 50s. And Monday will be again sunny and a little cooler in the low 80s. And overnight will be partly cloudy and in the mid to upper 50s for overnight lows. So pretty consistent there. No real dramatic changes and no smoke for right now. So we're in good shape. That's what we know right now of your local weather. Should there be any dramatic changes, we'll let you know when we know, but that's what we know for right now, and we're sticking to it. Now it's once again time to get to our top local stories. On August 6th, last Friday, about 9 p.m., the driver of a vehicle, white crossover SUV, was traveling northbound when they struck two elderly pedestrians on 6th Street near G Street in Springfield. The driver failed to stop and provide aid and continued northbound on to G Street, where they collided with a driver on the going westbound in a Toyota Prius. The driver of the white SUV again failed to stop, instead conducting a U-turn and driving southbound on 6th Street, where the driver collided again with pedestrians. An officer arrived on the scene, where they found a 73-year-old named Randall Foltz deceased in the roadway. His 73-year-old wife, Pamela, was also found in the roadway with life-threatening injuries. Pamela was rushed to the hospital and to receive care. The driver of the involved white SUV was not located. The investigation is still ongoing. Police are asking anyone with information about this incident to contact, including the identity of this driver involved with this vehicle, to call Sergeant Tony DeCastillo with the Springfield Police at 746-541-726-3714. And this is big because this has a follow-up to it, possibly. The identity of the driver of that white SUV could be the same man that on August 7th at approximately 2 p.m., where the Springfield Police received a report of a stabbing that occurred in front of the business on Gateway Street. Multiple officers responded to the scene and rendered aid until on the arrival of paramedics. Those officers remained on scene to secure it, pending the arrival of detectives. The victim was transported to the hospital with life-threatening injuries and later succumbed to the injuries at the hospital. Witnesses at the scene described what occurred to investigators. Witnesses reported the suspect departed in, again, a white SUV. One witness followed the suspect and was able to provide a real-time update on his location. Other Springfield police and Oregon State troopers were in the area and located the suspect after he parked his vehicle and was standing outside of it. The suspect was later taken into custody without further incident. The suspect in the stabbing was driving a white 2011 Nissan Murano that had body damage consistent with damage observed and expected to be found on the suspect vehicle in a fatal hit and run. That one occurred in Springfield on the evening of August 6th. Springfield police detectives and a crash team investigator responded to the scene as well to follow up on the hit and run. Now, this investigation is still ongoing, and officers and detectives are continuing with evidence collection, witness interviews, and some scene processing, as well as additional follow-ups. The suspect in all of this, Edgar Solario Lopez, was transported to and held lodged at the Lane County Jail and was charged in this case. Now, Springfield police believe the vehicle driven by Lopez on August 7th was the same vehicle involved in the fatal hit and run on August 6th that I just told you about. And they're releasing the photograph of Lopez in connection with that ongoing criminal investigation and are asking members of the public to review that photograph and contact police if they have seen this Lopez at any time on August 6th or August 7th this weekend. Anyone who believes they have information about Lopez during the time frame previously identified is asked to contact the Springfield Police Department once again at 541-726-3714. And all of this is from the Springfield Police Department in both cases, and the investigation here is still ongoing, pending identification of Lopez as possibly the suspect in the hit and run and in the stabbing at the Gateway Mall. On August 8th at approximately 4 in the morning, Eugene police responded to the 800 block of Willamette Street for a report of an assault. Officers contacted two victims who reported that 31-year-old Alexander Harrelson had kicked their vehicle several times before pulling open the passenger door and repeatedly striking the male victim in the face with a closed fist. The victim was able to push Harrelson out of the vehicle and close the door, after which Harrelson fled the scene. Officers had located Harrelson on Olive Street and took him into custody. He spoke nonsensically and had difficulty forming coherent statements. Officers observed fresh redness or swelling around Hamilton's right hand, consistent with the repeated closed fist strikes. He was lodged at the Lane County Jail on assault, unlawful entry into a motor vehicle, disorderly conduct, and second degree criminal mischief. And this from the Eugene police themselves. On August 9th, Eugene police were dispatched to Bentley Avenue for a report of an assault with injury. During that investigation, officers learned that a 25-year-old named Dominic N. Zito opened the victim's car door and struck him in the head with a glass bottle. then continued hitting him with her hands. The victim and his partner, who was Zito's parent, were able to restrain her. While being restrained, Zito threatened the victim, saying, "You are dead and I will have you thrown out of this country," and also threatened to call ICE on him. Officers arrived to find the victim with a lump and cut on his head, and he declined transport by Eugene Springfield Fire and sought his own medical care. No life-threatening injuries were reported from the involved parties. Through their investigation, officers determined the victim and his partner acted in self-defense and used a reasonable amount of force to restrain Zito. She was transported to Lane County Jail and booked on probable cause charges of second-degree assault and first-degree bias crime. And this, too, from the Eugene Police Department themselves. Eugene Springfield Fire responded to a reported fire involving an aircraft at the Eugene Airport just before 10 p.m. on August 5th. There, the Eugene Springfield Fire's aircraft rescue and firefighting crews were alerted to a possible fire in the stabilizer of a United Airlines Boeing 737-8 at Eugene Airport. At the time of the reported fire, the aircraft was occupied only by airline cleaning staff who were self-evacuated before fire crews arrived. A full aircraft emergency response was dispatched, and upon arrival, crews used Tower 2's elevated aerial platform to inspect the aircraft's rear stabilizer. Firefighters found no visible signs of fire. Crews then worked on the maintenance personnel to re-energize the aircraft, which revealed a hot indicator on the aircraft systems panel. The aircraft was subsequently de-energized and pushed away from the concourse and relocated to a remote heavy pad where it will remain pending further inspection and maintenance. No injuries were reported. And all of this from the Eugene Springfield Fire Department themselves. Also on August 5th, Eugene Police Street Crimes Unit officers concluded a year-and-a-half-long narcotics investigation by serving a search warrant at an apartment on Garden Avenue in Eugene. The investigation centered on a 35-year-old Eugene resident Matthew David Gaston and 45-year-old Eugene resident Patrick John Cox. Early that afternoon, officers observed Gaston leaving the apartment on foot. They contacted him in the parking lot of a nearby business where he briefly resisted before being taken into custody. Officers recovered a handgun from his waistband, $30,000+ concealed in his underwear, and an additional $1,300+ from his wallet. They also obtained a warrant to search his backpack and fanny pack. During the search, they found and seized approximately 3 pounds of powdered fentanyl, 27 grams of meth, another $3,600+ from his fanny pack, and they found $178,000+ in bulk cash wrapped in plastic and tape. In total, Gaston possessed more than $214,000 in cash at the time of his arrest. They also served a search warrant on the apartment owned by Gaston and Cox. Inside, investigators seized more additional handguns and another $3,000 in cash, and approximately 60 grams of fentanyl, 4 grams of meth, and a stolen motorized scooter. A typical street level quality of quantity of fentanyl is approximately 1/10 of a gram and commonly sells for about $10 to $15. Based on the quantity seized, investigators estimate the fentanyl had a street value from anywhere from $140,000 to over $215,000. Cox was lodged at the jail on possession of fentanyl, manufacture of the same, and delivery of that, plus possession of meth, and pending charges against Gaston are also possession of a firearm, possession and manufacture of fentanyl and delivery of fentanyl, as well as possession of methamphetamine. And once again, all of this from the Eugene Police Department themselves. On August 10th, around 4 in the afternoon, Lebanon Fire District Medic 31 was traveling back toward Lebanon after an inner facility transfer to Albany General Hospital when the crew noticed a small fire burning along Highway 34 and Slackley Road. The crew stopped and requested an engine from Lebanon Fire. They attempted to stop the fire with the ambulance's fire extinguisher, but the fire had already grown too large. At that point, the fire was approximately 30 by 30 feet and spreading rapidly. The medic unit upgraded the incident to a first alarm, bringing additional engines, brush trucks, and firefighters to the scene. By the time Engine 31 arrived, the fire had grown to 75 by 30 feet and was rapidly moving to a nearby house. Through the actions of firefighters on Medic 31 and Engine 31, they were able to stop the fire in its tracks within a few minutes and prevent it from reaching the residents. Additional crews assisted with mop-up of the fire and ensured it was completely extinguished. And all of this from the Lebanon Fire District themselves. Eugene Springfield Fire responded to a second alarm fire that destroyed a vacant home and damaged several businesses in West Eugene Sunday evening. This all happened just before 6:30 in the evening, where firefighters were called to a report of a possible house fire on Highway 99 and Barger Drive. Responding crews could see large columns of smoke from the area and arrived to find a fully involved house fire on the east side of the railroad tracks. This all happened behind Emerald Pool and Patio on Highway 99. Firefighters were met with a large volume of fire that had spread from the property into overgrown blackberries and other dry vegetation between the railroad tracks and the businesses along Highway 99. Due to the challenging access and the advancing fire, incident commanders called for a second alarm, bringing additional crews to the scene. Two additional engine companies and support staff were also requested. The fire completely destroyed a vacant home on the east side of the railroad tracks that appeared to be used for storage, and caused varying degrees of damage to three other businesses along Highway 99. Emerald Pool and Patio sustained fire damage to the rear and roof of the building, as well as exterior displays and vegetation. A nearby storage building had also sustained exterior damage. Firefighters were able to prevent the fire from making it to the interior of these buildings. A neighboring car dealership sustained fire damage of the exterior of its office building, while a small engine repair business to the south sustained damage to grass, old lawnmowers, and other items outside the business. No injuries were reported. This was the third fire in this area along the railroad tracks within a 12-hour period. One was near Franklin and Walnut around 7:30 that morning, and another on Highway 99 north of Beltline. In all, 8 engine companies, 2 truck companies, 1 ambulance support staff, and additional command level personnel responded to the incident. Highway 99 was shut down for a period of time to allow firefighters to access additional water supplies. The cause of the fire is under investigation at this time. And this as well from the Eugene Springfield Fire Department themselves. Having once experienced life without stable housing himself, Hope Drug Court participant Merrill Ball knows firsthand how much a warm coat, a blanket, and a helping hand can mean to someone who's struggling. Now, as he reaches the graduation phase of the Hope Drug Court program, Ball is using his required community project as an opportunity to give back to the community that helped him rebuild his own life. His project is Warm for the Winter, helping those in need, and is collecting new and gently used winter essentials for adults for those in need throughout the Douglas County community. I've been there, and I just want people to know it gets better, and keep your head up and keep moving forward, said Ball. His message comes from personal experience. His journey required strength, resilience, and a willingness to make significant changes, and he credits his turnaround a large part to the combination of treatment, wraparound services, community support, and the structure and accountability provided through the Hope Drug Court program. For all the warm for winter is about more than collecting coats and blankets. It's about reminding people who may be currently struggling that their circumstances do not have to define their future. The community members are encouraged to donate to the Warm for Winter donation drive with new or gently used coats, throw blankets, new socks, gloves, hand warmers, and single hygiene items. Donations will be collected from now through September 11th of this year. And all of this from Douglas County Circuit Court themselves. This is KEPW 97.3 FM LP in Eugene and streaming online at kepw.org. You are listening to the Top of the Week edition of KPW Newsday. I'm your host, Sam Broadway, and we did it again. We covered most of our local, regional, and some national news, and of course, there will be more. But before we continue on, once again, it is time to check in with our friends at the Public News Service from Pacifica.
1: The Public News Service Daily Newscast, August the 11th, 2026. I'm Mike Clifford. A powerful 7.4 magnitude earthquake struck western Colombia. At least 100 people are confirmed dead and many more injured. CNN notes that last report, emergency responders were racing to dig people out of the rubble. Among the collapsed structures were the pediatric and neonatal sections of a hospital in Cali. The government has declared a national disaster and deployed soldiers to the area. And from the AP, President Donald Trump signed an order Monday. It calls for a revamped childhood vaccine recommendation that promotes his long-held but discredited theory that childhood shots should be spaced out into separate medical visits. The order advocates separating the measles, mumps, and rubella vaccine into three different single disease shots and administering all childhood immunizations at separate appointments whenever possible. Meantime, nearly 1.1 million Hoosiers experienced food insecurity in 2024, including more than 327,000 children. Joey Lurie tells us more about the new research on this issue.
2: The latest Map the Meal Gap study from Feeding America shows the problem exists in every Indiana county and is especially pronounced in rural areas. Emily Weichert Bryant, executive director of Feeding Indiana's Hungry, says the latest numbers reveal a significant change among younger Hoosiers.
3: The percentage for food insecurity in children in 2021 was just under 13%. And for the 2024 data, it is just under 21%. So we are talking about 1 in 5 Hoosier kids who doesn't know where their next meal will come from.
2: The numbers reflect Indiana households also face a $691 million gap between what they could afford and what they needed for food.
1: And a new report warns federal deregulation of nuclear safety standards could undermine Hanford nuclear site cleanup efforts. The nearly 600-square-mile site along the Columbia River holds highly radioactive waste from nuclear arms production that spanned from World War II until 1989.
4: Simone Anter is with Columbia Riverkeeper, the group behind the report. She says it looks at how removing safety and environmental standards will impact cleanup at the most contaminated site in the Western Hemisphere as the Trump administration pushes to build new small modular nuclear reactors there.
5: To say they're safe, it's a different type of nuclear, is simply not true. They create high-level nuclear waste, which is a huge problem with the Hanford nuclear site now. We don't know how to deal with our high-level nuclear waste.
4: The Trump administration says it's streamlining deployment of next-generation advanced reactors, largely to generate more electricity for data centers. It calls the effort a nuclear renaissance. I'm Isabel Charlet.
1: The report focuses on an area near Richland, Washington, where plutonium production began, which is now being eyed for new reactors. This is Public News Service. The Trump administration is buying back New York offshore wind leases as it moves forward with its plans to expand the use of fossil fuels.
6: RWEUS Offshore is receiving more than $1 billion to give up its leases to build wind farms off the coasts of New York, California, and Louisiana. It's one of several deals the federal government made with renewable energy companies to get them to invest in fossil fuels instead. Adrian Esposito with the Citizens Campaign for the Environment says now isn't the time to ditch renewables.
7: We're living in a time right now where our energy costs are going up because we're being held hostage by oil industries, and there's geopolitical circumstances such as wars, and we could instead be generating clean, safe, homegrown energy here in America.
6: In the last year and a half, the federal government has issued a series of stop work orders for various offshore wind projects, though the courts consistently overturned them. Beyond this, data show the federal permitting process for energy projects can hold them up for more than a decade, excluding the time needed to address lawsuits against these projects. I'm Edwin J. Vieira.
1: Next, artificial intelligence making its way into California classrooms, spurring concern among educators. The California Federation of Teachers just released a white paper on the dangers of AI in schools.
8: The California Federation of Teachers just released a white paper on the dangers of AI in schools, presenting their case to the state legislature at a lobby day in Sacramento. A poll of CFT members showed that 74% believe AI harms student mental health. CFT President Jeff Freitas says there's no substitute for the experience, good judgment, and compassion of a real teacher.
9: We are finding that there is less critical thinking when there's interaction and learning through AI versus in the classroom when there's discussion, when there's debate.
8: Educators are also concerned about the amount of data that AI can collect and disseminate about students and staff. I'm Suzanne Potter.
1: Finally, at the start of 2027, new work requirements for Medicaid are scheduled to begin in all states. Pregnant and postpartum Medicaid recipients in New Hampshire are protected from these rules, but identifying who qualifies could be an issue.
10: A Georgetown University report finds that the real test may be whether the state's Medicaid program can identify who is pregnant. Elizabeth Wright Barak, a fellow at the Georgetown University Center for Children and Families and co-author of the study, says the new rules could imperil prenatal and postpartum care under the program.
11: The Medicaid expansion has been really important for maternal and infant health outcomes. It's allowed women to have coverage before, during, and after pregnancy for the first time in many states.
10: Policy excludes pregnant and postpartum Medicaid recipients from the requirement, but analysts say many states, including New Hampshire, may not be set up to identify pregnant clients. I'm Mark Richardson.
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12: Welcome to 2026 Talks, where we're following our democracy in historic times.
13: Well, the one thing is we have jihadists being elected all over the place. We have this, whether it's communism, jihadism.
12: President Donald Trump leveled new versions of old attacks on surging Democratic progressives. The president accuses Michigan Senate nominee Dr. Abdul El-Sayed of being both a jihadist and a communist, even though those are contradictory, with personal insults also hurled at Georgia Senator John Ossoff and Texas nominee James Tallarico. Democrats say the campaign is already taking an ugly and desperate tone. Democratic Senate nominees in Idaho, Nebraska, and South Dakota have all stepped aside to make way for independent candidates with a good chance of beating their Republican opponents. But that's not happening in Montana. Democrat and Air Force veteran Alani Bankhead says she's staying on the ballot against Republican Kurt Almy and independent Seth Bodner, who also says he's staying in the race.
14: My commitment to this race never depended on who was in or who was out. My commitment is and always has been to the people of Montana.
12: Bodner, an Army veteran and president of the University of Montana, nearly won a Senate seat last time. He's been endorsed by former Senator John Tester, and polling shows he has a small edge in a head-to-head matchup with a Republican. Last week's Michigan Democratic Senate primary broke a record for spending, with outside groups and super PACs putting in nearly $70 million. That pattern is continuing in the Minnesota Senate primary. Outside groups have spent more than $20 million in the contest between progressive Lieutenant Governor Peggy Flanagan and moderate Congresswoman Angie Craig. The split in the Democratic Party has drawn a lot of heat, but Mary Hartnett with Clean Elections Minnesota says the trend dates back to Citizens United.
15: It's one of the biggest issues that we have in this country. I think it's just been a steady beat, and it just continues to get worse.
12: A Washington state ballot measure backed by a hedge fund manager that aims to repeal Washington's millionaire tax has suffered a setback. A court there just approved its ballot description that says it would cut funding for education and human services. Andrew Villeneuve with the Northwest Progressive Institute says voters need to understand its real financial impacts.
16: Once they're told how the services are affected, it changes how they think about the measure. Because now they have a balanced look at it. And with that balanced look, they can make a decision that's far more informed than they would have made otherwise.
12: Cook Political Report has shifted Ohio Republican Congressman Max Miller's race to a toss-up. Miller is refusing calls from his own party to quit the campaign, denying serious accusations from his wife that he physically abused her and their daughter. Louisiana Republican Senator Bill Cassidy is opposing a Trump executive order changing childhood vaccine recommendations. Cassidy, a doctor, says Trump has no expertise and calls the order wrong. Florida's attorney general is using a unique workaround to try and access internal New York Times editorial documents. Since the state's retirement fund holds Times stock, Florida says they have a right to see how stories are reviewed, arguing it could open them up to lawsuits. I'm Simone Perez for Pacifica Network and Public News Service. 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
0: And there you have it. Once again, our national roundup from none other than the Public News Service from Pacifica. A woman has critical injuries after being hit Thursday by a car driven by two children in Oakland, California. Relatives of the boys say they are around 4 and 7 years old. They allegedly took the car keys while the parents were sleeping. Police said the car sideswiped another vehicle before crashing into the woman who was walking her dog. The children and the woman are taken to a hospital. The dog was not hurt. The parents are now cooperating with the investigation at this time, and follow-up reports say the woman taken to the hospital is in a fight for her life. All of this from station KGO there in Oakland, California, as well as CNN news source nationally. A Florida middle schooler faces multiple charges after authorities say he had homemade firearms and explosive devices in his bedroom and conspired with a friend to commit a robbery. The investigation began in late April, where authorities say the St. Johns County School District received a tip about two middle school students engaging in threatening text conversations about a homemade weapon and a plan to rob someone, according to an incident report. The two teens, Switzerland Point Middle School students, were subsequently arrested as part of a complex investigation. One of the teens, 14-year-old Julian Davis, has been charged as an adult with multiple firearms and explosive offenses. He and his 13-year-old friend were both charged as well with conspiracy to commit a robbery with a firearm. Local and federal authorities publicly discussed the case for the first time Friday, with St. Johns County Sheriff Robert Hardwick saying he believes they prevented a tragedy. According to the arrest report, the tip included video of an April 16th conversation between the two teens on the app Telegram, in which they allegedly plotted to rob someone at gunpoint and split the

a projectile during a functionary test, while a third, a pistol, did not, according to an incident report. During the continued search of Davis's home, they also found items of concern, including suspected explosive components, handwritten notes depicting the construction of firearms, and a tactical vest with white supremacy drawings. Other items indicative of white supremacy ideology in the teen's room included the book The Great Replacement, according to the incident report. Digital forensics research going back 2 years indicated Davis was allegedly obsessed with mass shootings and stabbings. And all of this from Meredith DeLiso of ABC News nationally. Two people were found and shot to death at a Chicago elementary school. According to fire officials, two people were found inside Mark Twain Elementary School with gunshot wounds. Police did not identify either person, but described them as a 63-year-old man and 48-year-old woman. They were custodians. Both had a single gunshot wound to the head and were taken to the hospital, where they were pronounced deceased. One of the deaths is being investigated as a homicide, when what led up to the shooting is not immediately clear at this time. And this all briefly from Brandy Beard of Gray News nationally. An auction buyer reportedly discovered 25 pounds of cocaine in a North Carolina storage unit Friday. The Charlotte-Mecklenburg police said an auction buyer called officers Friday, August 7th, to report finding packaged drugs hidden among the newly purchased items. Officers searched the unit and seized cocaine, meth, and fentanyl, and recovered amounts of nearly an ounce of fentanyl, nearly 25 pounds of cocaine, and over 3 ounces of meth. No arrests have been announced, and police only identified the location as a storage unit within the Hickory Grove Division. And all of this, very briefly, from Connor Lewis of WBTV there in Charlotte, North Carolina, and the staff of Gray News nationally. Two men were taken to the hospital and later arrested after getting into a machete fight in the parking lot of a public supermarket. The Washington Sheriff's Office said Everett Nitschbaum and James Tristan Gay were arrested after the fight on Tuesday. Panama City police said Nitschbaum and Gay got into a verbal argument that escalated quickly and turned into a physical fight. Both men were allegedly armed with fixed-blade weapons. According to newly obtained arrest documents, investigators say Gray, age 35, was the primary aggressor. The arrest affidavit said witnesses claim Nitschbaum was in his car when Gay drove up and stopped near him. Gay admitted he intentionally stopped his car to confront Nitschbaum regarding an alleged prior harassment, and Gay got out of his car and argued with Nitschbaum. The Gay then claimed he went back to his car after the argument and grabbed a machete after seeing Nitschbaum holding a hatchet. Gay told investigators he had the opportunity to leave but chose to stay due to personal pride. Nitschbaum said he felt threatened due to his age and inability to physically defend himself, and he flashed the hatchet in an attempt to deter Gay. When Gay came at Nitschbaum with the machete, Nitschbaum apparently grabbed the knife and remained in its sheath. Then Gay hit Nitschbaum in the face with the machete while it was still in the sheath. Then the struggle ensued over both weapons. Both men received injuries to their hands. Nitschbaum said Gay hit him in the head, leaving him unconscious. Gay admitted to stomping Nitschbaum while he was on the ground. Both men were taken to the hospital. The men were charged with aggravated battery with a deadly weapon. And all of this from Isabella Behumia of WJHG there in Panama City, Florida, and Amanda Alvarado of Gray News nationally. A security guard has died in Hawaii, and a 20-year-old champion swimmer has been arrested for his murder. Maui police said officers responded to the Sands of Kahana condominium complex around 5:30 in the morning, where they

found the body of a 63-year-old man. That he was identified as Michael Dyer of Lahaina. He was also working as a security guard at the complex when he was attacked in his office overnight. Legend Storr was charged Thursday in the death of Dyer. His charges include second-degree murder, first-degree burglary, and indecent exposure. Police said surveillance video from that early morning showed a naked man, later identified as Storr, attacking Dyer about 1:45 in the morning. Those who knew the security guard expressed shock over the violence. Police found Storr wandering in the area naked with numerous abrasions around him. At around 3:30 that morning, he was taken to the Memorial Medical Center for an evaluation and was listed as a freshman at Concordia University's Irvine 2024-25 men's swim and dive roster. He graduated from Maui Preparatory Academy in 2024, where he is a two-time Maui Interscholastic League champion. Kahana residents said the attack has left them feeling uneasy. And all of this from Raquel Cayo of KHNL there in Lahaina, Hawaii, and Jordan Gartner of Gray News nationally. Authorities are investigating a series of intentional tree poisonings on a beach in Lake Tahoe that have impacted 28 pine trees over three separate poisoning incidents. 16 trees were damaged this year, 6 in 2022 and 6 in 2024, resulting in an estimated $300,000 damages in total losses. In the latest incident, deputies from the Washoe County Sheriff's Department discovered a strong-smelling substance thought to be tree poisoning around the bases of multiple trees Sunday on Burnt Cedar Beach in Incline Village in Nevada. On July 24th, authorities responded to a report of a strong odor coming from the base of a large pine tree, consistent with the previous tree poisoning incidents. Investigators have collected soil samples to help them determine the substance that was used to poison the trees and whether the same substance was used in each incident. Authorities believe the latest incident occurred sometime between 11:30 in the morning on Saturday, August 1st, and 5 a.m. on August 2nd. Investigators saw a brief light of trail cameras around 2 a.m., and they're continuing to investigate video evidence in the area. And all of this from Megan Faney of ABC News nationally. The remains of 56 people were found improperly stored and decomposing Thursday at a Chicago funeral home run by a couple who previously opened a crematory that was similarly shut down because of mishandled remains. Illinois state officials suspended the license of one of the funeral home directors, alleging bodies were being kept in unrefrigerated area in deplorable conditions. The discovery came months after the neighborhood residents began noticing a stench coming from the funeral home, which led some to complain. The Cook County Medical Examiner's Office said it was notified by state and local officials bodies were being stored improperly at the South Chicago Chapel, and investigators and forensic pathologists were dispatched Thursday. Police said the case incorrectly said that the fire department officials declared the scene a hazardous materials incident. No arrests have been announced, but police said detectives are investigating. Messages for the funeral home were left by phone through its website Friday. State business records show one funeral director, Johanna Morgan, incorporated South Chicago Chapel in 2022 after her funeral director's license was temporarily suspended. The State Department of Financial and Professional Regulation said the license suspension was due to finding the respondent's continued practice is a danger to public safety, interest, and welfare,
due to responded allowing multiple decedents to be kept in unrefrigerated areas with deplorable conditions, including rodent infestation causing decomposition and maggot infestation of the bodies. Clark Morgan was also listed as a funeral home president, and the Department of Financial and Professional Regulations said his funeral director license was revoked in 2024 for practicing with an expired license and unprofessional conduct that it did not specify. The two previously owned a crematorium in Chicago Heights, south of Chicago, which had its license revoked last year after authorities discovered improperly stored bodies there and hundreds of cremated remains never returned to their families. Now, both Joanna and Clark Morgan are listed in Cook County court records as defendants in connection with lawsuits involving the Heights Crematorium in Chicago Heights. Messages were left Friday at phone listings for the Clarks and an attorney listed in records as their business agents. Records indicate the Clarks live in the Chicago suburb of Evergreen Park. And all of this from Dave Collins and Cybele Mays Osterman of the Huffington Post nationally. And finally, an angry customer's one-star review led the owner of No Man Donuts in San Diego to defend a homeless man who frequented the store's vicinity. Praising the man as intelligent and respectful, the owner's response came after a customer expressed feeling guilty about buying donuts due to the man's presence. This happened a few years ago, but it still sparks conversations about how to treat homeless people. The review criticized a homeless man staying near the store's entrance day and night for a year, questioning the value of spending $5 on a jelly donut in such a setting. In response, Brad Keller, the owner, countered by highlighting the importance of the store to the homeless man. He said, "Thanks for coming to the shop. We appreciated your support over the years, even the original one, and I'm sorry that Ray ruined your experience, but know that he would like you and to continue buying donuts from Nomad every day and doesn't want you to feel guilty about it." Their new location at the university has a larger homeless population than their original spot on 30th Street. The situation improved when Ray started spending time outside, helping to deter troublesome individuals. Despite having to confront people using drugs like meth and heroin and almost needing to physically remove them, Ray's presence helped manage these situations effectively. Brad continued by describing Ray as facing psychological and physical challenges and is intelligent and respectful, having previously worked as a computer programmer. Ray finds shelter from the elements outside the building, benefiting from the shade during sunny days and warmth from the building's walls at night. The owner's vocal support for Ray following the one-star review generated positive responses online, including a comment just emphasizing Ray as the true hero, deserving more support than the business. Another praised the post for respecting Ray as a human with a unique story. And all of this from Chris Q, My Positive Outlooks, a national social media publication. And that'll wrap it up for this edition of KPW News Day. We will be back later in the week with more news, information, and a check of your weather, which should be just about the same as it is on this Tuesday, and it will continue to be even into the mid to upper 80s for the most part consistently. We'll have an update for you on the next KPW News Day. For this edition of KPW News Day, this is Sam Broadway once again thanking you for being a part of this program, as you always are at this time on this station. And again, we are very grateful. Now we're going to reach into the vault and do something we have done just recently, but we're going to do it again. This is a cover of AC/DC's Thunderstruck by the Rock Orchestra, and we'll hear that momentarily. For this edition of KPW News Day, I'm Sam Broadway reminding you during these hot days
Troubled times, protest times, political times, reflecting pool times, and other times. To help yourself by helping someone else. All right, we'll more than look forward to seeing you later this week.

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1: This is from Citizens for Responsibility and Ethics in Washington. And their email is info@citizensforethics.org. This is dated August 7th. It's a short factoid. $101.2 million. That's how much President Trump's golf trips have cost taxpayers in just 14 months of his second term. More than 100 million of your dollars. Each visit to Mar-a-Lago costs about $3.4 million, thanks to Air Force One flights, transport planes, and large security teams. And he's spending this time at golf courses he still owns and profits from. You read that right. The president is jetting off to the properties he profits from every chance he gets. In fact, he's visited his properties more times than there have been weekend days in his term so far. Read by Robin Bloomgarden for KEPW Whole Community News.
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0: With one of Marty Wilde's recent letters from a recovering politician, here is Robin Bloomgarden.
1: Who pays the tab for healthcare? The ugly truth about the big, beautiful bill and healthcare for Oregonians. Two conversations are happening in Salem right now, and both of them use the word cuts. They differ in that for education cuts, it's a matter of serving fewer students with fewer resources.

0: Trump administration's cuts to the Oregon health plan, we will have to serve the same number of people with fewer resources. The health care bill that is coming due will hit the state, providers, employers, and individuals hard. School districts are working through a hard problem that has a recognizable shape. Statewide K-12 enrollment has fallen from roughly 582,000 students in 2020 to about 540,000 in 2026, a drop of more than 43,000 children. Fewer students means less money under the state school fund formula, and it also means fewer students to teach. The fixed costs do not fall as fast as the rolls do, which is why districts keep landing in deficit anyway. But a district that has lost 7% of its enrollment is solving a problem with a floor under it. The Oregon health plan has no floor. The problem there is serving the same number of people with less money to do it. Nobody in Oregon stopped being sick when Congress changed the federal match. The size of the hole. OHP covers about 1.4 million Oregonians, roughly one in three of us. The Oregon Health Authority projects the state will lose $9.4 billion as a result of HR 1, and that work requirements alone could push as many as 200,000 people off their insurance. A consultant's analysis for Oregon Health Authority. Oregon Health Authority put total coverage losses at 238,000 and estimated that hospitals will take 25% less in Medicaid revenue, which adds up to about $17 billion over the coming decade. It is not just about eligibility, though. The bill also squeezes the provider tax that Oregon has relied on more heavily than most states, cutting it from 6% to 3.5% over 10 years. Oregon built an unusually broad program and financed it primarily through provider taxes, which means the state is unusually exposed now. Losing coverage is not leaving the system. When someone loses Medicaid, they do not stop needing care. They stop having a way to pay for it in advance. The diabetic still ends up in the emergency department, just later and in worse shape. The prenatal patient still delivers a baby. So the honest question is not how much money the federal government saved. The question is who receives the bill instead? In Oregon, there are three answers, and none of them is comfortable. The hospitals and the towns that depend on them. 14 of Oregon's 37 rural hospitals lost money caring for patients last year before any of this took effect. Congress created a rural transformation fund as a concession to members worried about exactly this. And Oregon received $197.3 million from it for 2026. That is meaningfully less than the roughly $400 million per year that rural Oregon is expected to lose in federal health care funding over the next decade. Worse, no more than 15% of a state's award can go directly to providers, since the money is meant for workforce pipelines and technology rather than for keeping the lights on. Everyone with commercial insurance. Uncompensated care does not evaporate. It gets absorbed by hospitals as charity write-offs, passed along to employers and families through higher commercial premiums, or picked up by state taxpayers. The federal savings is real on the federal ledger and imaginary everywhere else, because what actually happened is that a public cost became a private one. Call it a tax cut if you like. It is collected by your insurance carrier rather than the IRS, and you do not get to vote on that rate. The state budget and the temptation it creates. The governor convened an advisory panel to find a way through this. In July, the panel handed her more than 40 options for reducing Oregon health plan spending and no consensus about which ones to choose, leaving a $421 million hole that will roughly double as the federal phase-outs continue. One item on that list explains the whole dynamic. Adult dental care is optional under federal rules, and eliminating it would save the state nearly $88 million in the next biennium. It would also produce a predictable wave of dental infections in emergency departments, which are the most expensive place in Oregon to treat a tooth. The panel showed little appetite for it, and they were right to hesitate. But every option on the list has a version of the same problem, where the savings is booked in one agency and the cost shows up in another. We are very good at moving a cost from a line item we control to a place where nobody has to count it, but that doesn't eliminate the problem. The payroll tax solution. A payroll tax is the best solution. Providers paid the higher provider taxes because, quote, by washing, unquote, those revenues through the federal Medicaid funding formula, they gained back about twice as much. The federal government has changed the rules to prohibit that approach, at least to the extent that the provider taxes exceed 3.5%. However, they did not prohibit raising the revenue in other ways and getting the federal match through an alternative approach. As I wrote earlier this year, a payroll tax paired with a cap on provider fees to insurers is an economically sensible bipartisan approach to the problem. Pragmatically, one of the major drivers of uninsured status is the reluctance of private employers to provide health insurance to low-income workers and their families. Yeah, this isn't a criticism. Health insurance costs are high, increasingly, and highly variable. The combination of a payroll tax and a cap on provider fees achieves savings for everyone by keeping a high insured rate, ensuring fair compensation to healthcare providers, keeping costs down, and stabilizing private health insurance costs. The savings it achieves come through simplification, reduction of administrative costs from burden shifting, and effective use of the federal match, not from denying health care to the poor. Why dumping the undocumented population off Oregon Health Plan doesn't solve the problem. Conservatives tend to advocate for dropping the 100,000 immigrants currently insured through healthcare through Healthier Oregon as a way to save money. That program does cost about $750 million annually, split roughly in a 6-to-1 ratio in terms of state to federal funds, compared to the 1-to-3 ratio for the documented population. However, by putting a right to health care in the Oregon constitutions, the voters gave everyone the right to health care, not just citizens. Arguing that the courts would allow the repeal of Healthier Oregon despite this, removing coverage doesn't solve the problem. As they aren't currently covered under the federal Medicaid program, we'd still have 200,000 people coming off Medicaid, plus an additional 100,000 from Healthier Oregon. Would it save money? Yes, but it would worsen the cost shifting caused by the federal changes. In fact, covering the undocumented through a Healthier Oregon is the most cost-effective way of addressing the problem. Where the legislature deserves some criticism is in its failure to provide a revenue basis for healthier Oregon. As an estimated 74% of undocumented people work, a payroll tax is also the most logical way to fund that program. Back to the schools, briefly. Two conversations do connect. Children whose families lose coverage show up at school with untreated asthma, untreated dental pain, and untreated anxiety. And the school is the only public institution legally required to keep serving them. A district managing declining enrollment is now also managing the downstream effects of a federal health care decision it had no part in. Congress did not reduce the cost of caring for 1.4 million Oregonians in the Big Beautiful Bill. It just moved who pays it and how. The work in front of the Oregon legislature next session is to show the public how they will continue to pay the bill under the new federal law and, hopefully, to provide them a viable alternative. Read by Robin Bloomgarden for KEPW Whole Community News.
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0: Reflecting pool damage resulted from Trump's hand-picked contractors' botched work. August 10th, 2026, from Citizens for Responsibility and Ethics in Washington, CREW. The DOJ just admitted in court what CREW warned about months ago. The damage to the Lincoln Memorial reflecting pool wasn't caused by what Donald Trump claimed were deranged vandals, unquote. It was caused by a Trump-picked contractor's botched work and a rushed project that wasted millions of taxpayer dollars. We called this out. We won't stop until there is accountability. In April remarks to the press about the reflecting pool, President Trump announced that it would be renovated in advance of the 250th anniversary celebrations for the 4th of July. For the project, Trump personally pushed for a contractor he allegedly used for a swimming pool at his private golf course, bypassing the typical competitive bidding process. Since entering the contract with the president's chosen vendor, the reflecting pool has run into many issues, necessitating additional taxpayer funding. The new blue paint has begun to peel and the pool experienced significant algae blooms. We warned that the Trump administration may have violated federal contracting and ethics laws by steering lucrative contracts to Trump associates without the normal process. Now we're seeing exactly why those safeguards exist. A project Trump claimed would take 1 week and cost less than $2 million took 2 months and ballooned to more than $14 million. And it now looks like crap. Let's be clear. This was a no-bid contract that resulted in millions of dollars in ongoing repairs. Taxpayers deserve answers. That's why CREW filed a complaint in June demanding that this be investigated. We're urging the Interior Department Inspector General to investigate contracts awarded to Trump administration associates. Help us apply the pressure and ensure your tax dollars are being used for your benefit, not Trump's preferred associates. Info at citizensforethics.org, read by Robin Bloomgarden for KEPW Whole Community News.
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1: Francesca Hong is the frontrunner in today's Democratic primary for governor in Wisconsin. Elected to the State Assembly in 2020, she is the first Asian American member of the Wisconsin legislature. a member of the Democratic Socialists of America and the Assembly's Socialist Caucus. Fran is a chef, service worker, mom, and former small business owner who still picks up bartending and bakery shifts in Madison. She spoke to the Progressive Democrats of America by phone August 9th.
4: Good afternoon, everyone. I am stoked to be here with you all. As you can tell, we're currently on the road. We're in the middle of our 24 City Stop Get Out the Vote tour. So en route to beautiful Eau Claire right now and traveling through the state. And I'm just grateful for this opportunity to join you. Wisconsin is entering a new era, and I can't tell you how exciting it is that we get to do this with the power of a movement. We joined this race because this is a movement moment where working class people all across the state are recognizing every day that the system is deeply rigged against them. And we have too many politicians right now and not enough public servants, folks who are committed to ensuring that the power of everyday working class people is what we have to harness to make sure that we can deliver a government that is a force of good, where people all across our state have what they need to live a life of dignity, to have less stress, to have less frustration, to know that they can age with dignity in our state and that our children, all of our children, can have a good future. I think that's it, is when you have an authoritarian regime right now where it feels like an existential crisis too many days, folks are wondering what fresh hell am I waking up to tomorrow? But here at the state, through policies, through state government, there is so much we can do to ensure that people have more economic security, that they feel safer, that they have what they need to take care of themselves and their families. That's why we're fighting to fully fund our public schools, to restore workers' rights by repealing Act 10 and putting a stake in it so everyone has a right to a union and to collectively bargain. What's extreme, what's radical is that we still have a $7.25 minimum wage here in our state and a $2.33 tipped minimum wage. I worked in restaurants since I was 16 years old. I owned a small restaurant and tried to make it through COVID, knowing what it's like to take a 5-gallon bucket to empty out a grease trap on a Friday night that might have been overflowing. Turns out folks across our state want someone who understands, you know, the meaning of hard work, and that right now our state isn't doing what it needs to fund our local governments, to make sure we've got good roads, that our farmers have opportunities to make sure that they can keep their farms, that we're doing everything we can to take on corporate corruption and big tech. One of the most unifying issues is to fully fund our public schools, a moratorium on data centers, and taxing the ultra rich. They say as goes Wisconsin, as goes the nation. Our state is where progressivism was born. We have a proud progressive history where this is a state to create kindergarten, where Gaylord Nelson and environmentalism was born, where sewer socialism and the importance of making sure that we have government services that actually work for the public, whether it's trash removal and good sewer systems and plowing the roads to making sure that we've got some of the best public schools in the nation. We went from being a laboratory from democracy to conservatism, where now we have a voucher program where public dollars are being siphoned away, where we're seeing tax giveaways to billionaires and the mega corporations instead of supporting the 99% of businesses in Wisconsin, which are small businesses. And I think for too long, folks have ignored that. It's in Wisconsin, you know, this is where Social Security was born, where unemployment insurance was born, to help our construction workers when they're in seasonal work. That these are things for workers, by workers, and build a Wisconsin that actually puts everyday working class folks first, because we are the economy. We are who powers this state. And yet more and more people are getting screwed. And our movement is multi-generational. Young people are some of our strongest ambassadors. We are giving them the platform and encouraging them that they don't need permission to lead. They're hosting the creative, engaging events, the fundraisers that may be concerts. They're the folks who are in their communities talking to other young people about the fact that we are fighting for a candidate that is fighting for us and fighting for something. And that's working class people to be able to live better lives, for opportunities, to take on big tech, to rein in flock cameras, to make, you know, the things that young people are telling me that they care about, to make sure that we're creating good paying jobs with the rights and benefits that they deserve. And I think too, what's inspiring, especially in rural areas, is that, you know, Democratic Party, county party organizers, people who have been knocking doors and fighting for Democrats in these tough purple and red districts, when they see young people coming to their meetings and we're encouraging them to build that coalition with folks, this is how we carry that forward further. That's the coalition that we're seeing when we have maybe young folks who aren't a member of any organization, but they're going to DSA meetings, they're going to Democratic County Party meetings, and they're bringing those meetings together. And then folks are going out into the community as a united coalition. We vote for Democrats down and up the ballot, that we're fighting to raise wages, to tax the rich, to bring good jobs, to take on data centers. Remember, as goes Wisconsin, as goes the nation. Please continue to support our Democratic legislative candidates and our campaign to make sure we win back the trifecta. We bring Wisconsin back to its progressive roots and grow something even better that will empower working class people all across this country. Thank you all so much.
1: That is Francesca Hong, a member of the Democratic Socialists of America and the Wisconsin Assembly's Socialist Caucus, the frontrunner in Tuesday's Democratic primary for governor of Wisconsin. To learn more, see her website at francescahong.com. 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

0: Eugene Housing and Neighborhood Defense, or HAND, is an organization in Eugene and Springfield, Oregon, dedicated to defending neighborhoods from capitalist exploitation at the hands of landlords, developers, and other class enemies. On August 4th at the Eugene Unitarian Universalist Church, HAND held a benefit for Eugene jail support as part of their monthly public meeting. Harpist Vele, Lazarus Pearl, and Big Scare provided atmosphere for a small but supportive crowd.
1: We're going to have a number of fun things today. We've got some lovely musical performances. We have some great tables over here with some local groups. I encourage you all to take a look at what they've got going on. We've got an arts and crafts station. We also have a wonderful raffle with some really cool prizes. We've got a cool print. We've got a cool book. We've got some handmade ACAP booty shorts. And we also have, we're raffling off the first whack of our Chief Skinner pinata. So some great prizes.
0: Eugene Jail Support needs money to keep your friends and neighbors out of jail.
2: Hey y'all, with Eugene Jail Support, we are a group of people who do anti-repression organization and education around town. We do some security culture trainings. We do some recommending, like sending people to lawyers and other resources. And we help out with a jail sit that happens Mondays and Fridays outside the Lane County Jail. People sit outside of the jail with food, cigarettes, whatever people need as they're getting out. Our number is 541-515-5721. Can everyone say that for me? 541-515-5721. Call that if any of your homies ever are in jail and needing some help.
0: A police encounter was recounted.
1: So in May, on May 1st, Eugene Hand, along with RWC, Revolutionary Women's Committee, put on an event for May Day, and also an event, it was for May Day, and it was in solidarity with teachers in the community who were being absolutely screwed over, just kind of in every way. We put on this event, we had a march, we had speeches, there were chants, that sort of thing. And afterwards, we had a potluck in the Rose Garden, a very lovely potluck in the Rose Garden. And you would think that we were doing something insidious or suspicious, because the whole time we were there, lurking literally in the bushes, were a dozen or so EPD piggies. They were in the back. If you're familiar with the Rose Garden, you know, you've got roses and you've got a fence behind there. They were literally behind the fence, in the bushes, Homer Simpson style, just watching. They were just walking. They were blocking off the exit. They were kind of all around, just watching us eat hot dogs and pasta salad. Great use of their time, I am sure. You know, we didn't think too much of it. However, we did realize that, you know, during the march, there was an attempted disturbance by a notorious right-wing chud, a really vile human being. I don't even want to, like, name all the things that he's done and posted in support of online because it's disgusting. He was trying to dox people, came in there with a camera, and he was, you know, firmly asked to leave multiple times, escorted out, he refused to leave. Eventually, he did leave, and it turns out, this little man squealed to the pigs themselves. And yes, boo. So what did the cops do? Oh, they took the side of this chud and they believed him. And what they did was, one of our comrades who was leaving the park with a couple others was profiled and surrounded by 20 to 30 bike cops, thrown on the ground. The other people around her were hit with bikes, and this comrade was arrested. So these cops, with no evidence, targeted an activist and took the word of this point blank. And that's bullshit. Can I get an ACAB? All cops are bastards. ACAB.
3: All cops are bastards.
1: That's a classic. So comrade was arrested. Luckily, thanks to support and help from our comrades, Eugene Jail Support, they got out that night. Because thanks to our friends at the CLDC, all the charges were dropped. Because they were baseless, they were bullshit, and this guy is a bozo who deserves to be run out of town, and that's a nice thing to say. Thanks to our friends at Eugene Jail Support and CLDC, comrade, safe and sound. And this is one of the reasons why groups like this are so important, right? We should be able to feel, it is scary to stand up for what you believe in. It is scary to go to protests. It's scary to stand outside of the federal building and see these boys with their gear on, with their rifles. It's scary. And no one would say it's not. Some people have done it more and they feel more comfortable, but at the end of the day, you are putting your body on the line. And there are a few things that help keep us safe in an unsafe situation. One is numbers. So get out there, go to things, go to the federal courthouse. When you see a post of an event, when you hear about something, go out there, grab a friend or two, because we have the numbers, and that's one of the ways to keep us safe. The other way is by having organizations like Eugene Jail Support there. So if you do get scooped, they can get you out if you don't have the funds on you. CLDC to hopefully defend you if it comes to that. Yeah, so I just want to give it up to these two groups and all the other people here in support. So let's give them a round of applause.
0: Hand uses historical victories to show that when organized en masse, working people have the power to collectively halt evictions, rent hikes, housing discrimination, and so much more. Through mutual aid networks and education about the current rentier police state, they believe they can and will facilitate the inevitable downfall of capitalism and create a world where we can manage our housing together. More info at eugenehand.org and the Civil Liberties Defense Center at cldc.org. Eugene Jail Support has Linktree, Venmo, and Instagram sites with donation info. Eugene Jail Support has been bailing people out since at least the 90s at this number, 541-515-5721. For KPW News, I'm Curtis Blankenship.
4: Meet the candidate visits with Brett Smith, the Pacific Green Party candidate for governor of Oregon. Please tell us about yourself and why you're running, the biggest issue facing Oregon and what you do about it, and how you differ from the other candidates. Brett Smith.
5: Yeah, sure. Well, in 1996, PG&E poisoned the town that I lived in. They killed my friends and families. I've got tumors and, you know, health problems, and it's terrible. But that's the whole Aaron Brockovich thing. It was in Hinckley, California. That's where I grew up. That's where I lived. My town was literally destroyed. But that whole thing pushed us into extreme poverty. Not everybody got money or anything like that. My family didn't. I didn't. And we got pushed into extreme poverty and moved around all over the place. And me personally, I was homeless for a while. Then, you know, I got a trade and became a welder, and I started, you know, working, living around the country. I met my wife in Arizona, but I've just lived everywhere until I moved to Oregon. Oregon is the only place ever in my life I chose to move to. Like, I researched it and I'm like, I really like this place. I have friends out here, and I came up and visited them, and I just fell in love with it. You get into like deep old growth forest, and it's just cathartic, right? It just heals your soul when you get out there. And ever since then, I've been a proud Oregonian. I love it here. I'll fight for this place. I actually ran in 2024 for Congress as an independent. I did well by myself. I was not affiliated, but the independent party nominated me. And I got 5% of the vote by myself and against a Republican and a Democrat running at the same time. Like, nobody's done better, but it was kind of disappointing. If that's the best somebody can do by themselves, like, we have to work together. For like the last 2 years, I've been coalition building, and I kind of fell into this role. I was asked to be Matt Rao's campaign manager. He was actually seeking the Green nomination. And of all people, the Libertarian chair, she called me up and asked if I would be his campaign manager, right? Because of my success in 2024. And I thought about it and I was like, yeah, awesome. But Matt had some personal things happen and he was unable to run. He stepped aside. He's got little kids and he wants to be a good dad. And I was asked, like, well, will you do it if he can't do it? And so I agreed, and here I am. And I'm running to give everybody kind of a choice, right? Well, we can talk about the left and the right, and Democrats and Republicans, until the cows come home. Every normal conversation you have with somebody at work or at a family function, it's how these groups are corrupt and we need to change something. But when you try to do something, it's like, oh, you're a spoiler and a bad person and all this stuff. But I want to give that option to everybody. And my number one issue is the corruption. And the way you address that is to get these two bad faith actors out, right? We can't have honest discussions about anything anymore. It's all this side's lying about that, this side's lying about that. And there's so much hyperbole and misinformation. Nobody believes anything. The truth has become a joke. And the people who advocate for it, advocate for their truth, whatever helps them. And the only way we can address any concerns that not only Oregonians have, it's all across this country, is to get rid of the Republican and Democrat institutions that have co-opted everything else. There's a million important issues, from like healthcare, human rights, trans rights, you know, civil rights, abortions, guns. Like, these are all real issues and they deserve answers and to be addressed. But there's no way we can address them with a corrupt system. Like, they're all just talking points to keep this corruption going. And that's why I'm running, is to offer an alternative, an option to that corruption. If zero Republicans voted for me and zero Democrats voted for me, and the middle group, the independents, non-affiliated, and third-party people, if they voted for me, I would win by a landslide. In Oregon, it's like 1.1 million registered Democrats and like 700,000 registered Republicans. And then it's like 1.2 registered non-affiliates, independents, or third parties. That's the voting block everybody's going for, right? Like, Republicans aren't getting Dems to come over and join them, or vice versa. They don't spend billions of dollars every year for that to happen. They try to scoop out that middle, that voting block. And I hate the tired argument that, you know, half the people vote this way or half the people vote that way, when it's just not true. There's got to be some kind of coalition. And I even went so far as I went to the Libertarian nominating convention and sought their nomination. It was going pretty good. And then Christine Drazen showed up, and they had a bunch of Republicans with them.

And it's been going pretty good for me so far. I think I'm getting a pretty good coalition going. I mean, I've got some good things going for me. That whole spoiler narrative and like qualification, what makes you qualified to do that? First of all, I'm over 30 years old. I've lived in Oregon for more than 3 years, and I'm a United States citizen. I'm 100% qualified to be the governor. That's the qualifications list, and I'm going to leave that there. But I'm also an inventor. I've created a medical device. I hold several United States patents. And just recently, so this is like exciting news for me. My medical device, after a decade, has finally cleared the FDA. So I'm pretty stoked about that. There's good things going. When I put my mind to something, I go all out. There's no half measures with this sort of thing. And with me, I'm going to be able to talk about the things that the other two can't talk about. You hear Christine Drazin and Tina Kotek bashing IP28. What a softball issue to be like, that's terrible. Like, shut up. Nobody cares. But it's the only thing that these people talk about. Christine Drazin has not said one thing about Donald Trump's unconstitutional war. It's a war. It's unconstitutional. It hasn't been sanctioned by Congress. When Levitt was asked point blank about the draft, she's like, well, Donald Trump wants to use every option he has on the table. I want to amend our Constitution to say that we will not be drafted, Oregonians will not be drafted into an unconstitutional war. This is not an option on the table for Donald Trump. That's ridiculous. We have an Oregon Civil Defense Force. I want to bolster those numbers. I want people to be able to join this volunteer force for the people. And that way, when somebody from the federal government wants to overstep what is constitutionally right, we have a say in that matter in a more realistic way. When they decide that they don't have to get a warrant signed by a judge and they can start kicking people's doors in and doing whatever they want, I would like to be able to respond to that. But not only that, it would be an excellent way to get communities together to help assist with like the fires, the things that are happening right now. We could help assist with moving animals, whatever it takes. But it would be like a nice citizen force, a citizen group of people who just care about Oregon's well-being and who are willing to stand up for it. And I think there is a need for that, a call for that, and our Constitution provides our rights to do such a thing. One policy that Matt Rao authored when he was going to run is a thing called Ports for Peace. And it essentially boils down to any weapons of war that are going overseas to unsanctioned, non-congressional approved wars aren't coming through our ports. Like we have that kind of right. Like we can establish something like that and do it. Defend the Guard is something that I want to push. I think that's an excellent platform that's already out there that needs to start going through. But Christine Drazin will never stand up to Donald Trump in any meaningful way. And then what's our other option? One of the worst governors by every single metric in the United States of America right now? That's our choices. That's our choices. And then you run and you're nominated by a third party, and people have the gall to look you in the eye and be like, you're going to ruin it. For who? For who? Who am I ruining it for? Look around. There's no better example of complete Democrat control than Oregon. For 40 years, Democrats have been in control of Oregon. Oregon has never been worse. Never been worse. It's a perfect example of what happens when Democrats control everything. And then if you look at the current administration, Republicans control the entirety of the administration, the House, the Senate, the presidency, and the country has never been worse. There's two examples happening in real time that show the capabilities of the Democrats and the Republicans when they have complete control, and things have never been worse. It's worse all the way around. Like I'm breathing the worst air you can breathe right now because are our forces mismanaged? Yes, like all of the things are true. All of the bad stuff is true because it's happening. But the idea that one of these two sides who are culpable, at the very least culpable, let alone responsible for all the bad things that are happening, that they're the solution to the problem is in itself a mental disorder. You can't believe that. It's not good enough. It's not good enough. We deserve better. We need to stop settling for mediocrity. One thing that I've learned by doing this is I've met a lot of people. I get asked a lot of questions. On my website, I'm trying to build this section where I answer these questions. Because I don't have a team of people force feeding me what my platform is.
and what my agenda is or any policies. And the policies

0: that I do make, I have to sit down and look at the efficacy of them, right? I have to make sure they do work or that they are feasible and they're not just some talking points, right? And it's not as easy as just getting handed a piece of paper from your political party and saying, this is what you need to say. Here's your talking points, you know? So I do encourage people to ask me questions so I can answer them in a public platform so people know where I really stand or how I feel about things. I've sat down with politicians. I've sat across the table from people like Janelle Bynum and Christine Drazin, and I've talked to them. And these people are not impressive. They might be nice and fine and all that. This isn't a knock against them personally, but I've met impressive people. I've met doctors and inventors and people who are really trying, like engineers that are impacting the world in a meaningful way. You know, but when I sit down across from them, I'm just like, oh, okay, you're just an empty suit. Why are you doing this? People need to start asking them why they're doing it. What did they get out of it? Prestige, popularity, power, whatever it is, it's the standard fare. You know, it's the type of person you would think would be seeking that out, right? I'm doing it because I want to change something, and the only way to change is to change. You can't keep doing the same thing. So the best way to get involved is if you go to my website, Brett, Brett dash Smith, Smith dot US. All my social media stuff is linked to that website. You can ask questions. I'm hesitant to ask for donations. You know, in order to get into the debates, you got to have $100,000 in donations. And with these fires raging like how they are, there's better places to donate. A lot of people need relief and they need help. And I wouldn't feel great about asking for people to donate money to me right now. You know, do I want to be in the debates? Sure. If you want to try to get me into the debates, then everybody needs to start hitting up all the news stations and saying, hey, why isn't this guy here? We need to make a demand for it. I don't want to try to do it monetarily. I think it's disgusting that Drazin and Kotek still have their hand out like, support my campaign when people need water. You know, I just can't do it. But yeah, push me on social media. You can find me on Facebook, Instagram, you know, TikTok, all that stuff, and start spreading my name around. Now I'm just going to do the best I can, and that's all somebody can do.
1: Brett Smith is nominee of the Pacific Green Party for governor of Oregon. You can learn more at the website brett-smith.us.
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3: Just an Act by Aisha Elliott. Ever sit in a cafe and cry? It's a moment for sure. I know everyone is going through something, and I only hope we can face it with grace and integrity. Clearly, that ability is harder in practice than it is to type, but it feels absolutely necessary. I'm sitting in a cafe writing a book, my first book ever. It is my podcast transcribed and the stories in between, and it's wild to have your life in your own words played back to you. All the memories and feelings come flooding back at once. I was never performing or trying to convey anything that wasn't honest, so the experience truly resonates within my transformation. It covers the passing of my mother and my father. It is so deeply painful to revisit these moments in my life and the final moments of theirs. Yet, in the full weight of that loss, I know how deeply fortunate I am to have had the relationship we had, the relationship we have. My dad was a historian, a Black man to his core, but in a deep, disciplined focus on understanding and challenging the dynamics of Eurocentrism and Afrocentrism. His studies were his gift to us. We learned more than almost any kid we knew, not the kind of learning measured by grades or degrees, but the kind that comes from spirit and that settles into your bones and changes how you see everything. A living curriculum passed down during dinner conversations between a quick correlation in the history of jazz blaring from the car windows and our daily assertions. There was a particular way he'd pause before he answered a question, like the truth deserved the right entrance and the information should be common knowledge. This week, the Voting Rights Act was gutted. a move he predicted over 20 years ago. I recall him telling me that an act is just an act, only good until they decide to stop pretending. I had no idea what he meant at the time. As I grew up and learned more about how institutional violence actually works and how it plays out in front of our faces, masquerading as hope and justice, while serving only those who accumulate more power at the direct expense of their victims. It all comes into focus. The guise has always been, as long as you aren't the worst, you have a chance at being the best. It's smoke and mirrors, and too many of us have fallen for it. How did anyone become the worst? Compared to what exactly? There were more than hints of this from every moment voting rights were ever debated. We can trace it back to counting enslaved people as three-fifths of a human being in order to shape elections, the Electoral College, districting. None of it was ever designed to maintain power within the people, and we fell for it. I am utterly disappointed, not surprised, but disappointed. The trail of evidence has always been clear, and because we can cosplay elegance in cheap, fast fashion, we are willing to witness the erosion of personal choice altogether, as long as the aesthetic holds. I want to go back, knowing we cannot. And what we cannot afford moving forward is to be satisfied with gestures, a symbolic vote, a renamed street, a statement of solidarity that costs nothing and changes nothing. Accountability is not aesthetics. Change is not a press release. We have been here before, and too often we are offered the performance of progress while the architecture of power remains entirely untouched. The disappointment is not only in what we have done, it is in how little we have demanded in return. How many times have we accepted the gesture and called it a win? How many times the bar was lowered just enough for us to clear it and feel proud? That ends now. It has to. The stakes have never been more plain, and wisdom, real earned wisdom, does not negotiate with illusion. My dad was teaching us something uncommon as we grew up, a knowledge that linked ancient truths to everyday practice. He connected skin tone and hair texture to deeper truths about the universe and receptivity. A truth understanding that we are all connected and that nothing we do and nothing they do fails to affect us all. He would say it plainly, like it was the most obvious thing in the world. Wisdom eliminates choice. I used to sit with that. It felt clever. There is no restriction in it. He was talking about clarity. Real wisdom doesn't just inform your choices. It transforms what you're even willing to choose between. When you truly know something about yourself, about history, about the systems designed to consume you, certain doors stop looking like doors. Certain options reveal themselves as the illusions they always were. The choice was never really a choice. Wisdom was just the courage to say so and know the difference. The gift of the elders who knew this is a lens, one that once you receive it, you cannot unsee. He taught us to choose wisely. Then he taught us that wisdom at its fullest frees you from the paralysis of choosing between what was never yours to begin with. The answer has always been in the story, in our collective story. Where did we lose the plot?
1: 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If you'd like to work with Aisha on dismantling this cultural norm, whether in your organization or small groups, contact her at blackgirlfromeugene@gmail.com. The following article is published by commondreams.org under a Creative Commons license that allows non-commercial reuse when attributed without changes.
4: Ex-Trump lawyer says we're screwed if Trump pressures new AG Blanche to subvert elections. There's no circumstance under which we shouldn't expect Blanche to seize ballots and seize voting machines and try to interfere in the process of the upcoming election. One of the many questions swirling around new U.S. Attorney General Todd Blanche is whether he'd go along with President Donald Trump's efforts to subvert the result of another election. In 2020, when Trump attempted to overturn his loss to former President Joe Biden, his attempts to claim the result was marred by systemic fraud were met with resistance from then-Attorney General William Barr. But under Blanche, who served for 2 years as Trump's personal defense attorney, things may be very different. That's according to another of Trump's former lawyers, Ty Cobb, who served as White House special counsel for nearly a year during Trump's first term, as he came under investigation by then-special counsel Robert Mueller over his campaign's alleged coordination with the Russian government. Cobb, who has been an outspoken critic of both Trump and his appointment of Blanche, appeared for an interview released Saturday on Zedio's Mehdi Unfiltered. Host Mehdi Hasan asked Cobb, come 2028, does American democracy survive Donald Trump? I'm not sure they survive it in 2026, Cobb responded. Noting Barr's resistance to Trump in 2020, Hasan asked, if the midterms don't go Trump's way this fall, is there any world in which Todd Blanche stands up to Trump if he's asked to find some fake evidence of voter fraud, or are we screwed now? We're screwed, Cobb said bluntly. Great, Hasan said. That's what I suspected. Trump has, on multiple occasions, floated the idea of canceling the midterm elections outright and has enacted measures aimed at blocking mail-in voting and seizing voter information from states. He has also said he wants Republicans to nationalize elections in Democratic-leaning locales. Cobb noted that Blanche has already echoed former Trump chief strategist Steve Bannon's view that immigration and customs enforcement should be on the street during the election, adding, I think we'll almost certainly see that. Hasan pointed out that the administration has routinely ignored court orders, especially with regard to its immigration enforcement. Cobb predicted that the level of noncompliance so far is nothing compared to what we're about to see. He said that if Democrats take the U.S. House of Representatives and begin pursuing investigations, he suspects there will be a number of contemptuous acts by the administration. We can count on the Justice Department to pursue zero of those referrals. That's assuming that the midterms actually produce a Democratic Congress, he continued, noting that even if one were elected legitimately, whether they get seated or not by Republican House Speaker Little Mikey Johnson and his service to the president, that remains to be seen. Cobb said that's in addition to other dangers around the election, including the presence of ICE agents. Blanche has suggested that people should be happy to see ICE at the polls. Where Barr refused Trump's requests to do so in 2020, Cobb said, there's no circumstance under which we shouldn't expect Blanche to seize ballots and seize voting machines and try to interfere in the process of the upcoming election. I think that the president has made it very clear that he doesn't want immigrants or people of color to have the ability to go to the polls, Cobb said. He's going to do everything he can in blue states and elsewhere to try to prevent this election from going smoothly.
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incomplete dialogue lines dangling. 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
4: Welcome. This is On the Way, a primer for Paradigm Shift.

This is Chan Spencer coming to you from Eugene, Oregon. Let's start with just a short orientation. As used in the primer, the term paradigm shift means the purposeful movement towards a society that takes care of its needs within the boundaries of the natural world. That society would place a high value on building civic culture and social uplift, and that society would be served by an honest and responsible economic system. A primer for paradigm shift includes a website which is loaded with useful and practical information for moving towards sustainability. That's aprimerforparadigmshift.org. And then there are two companion radio programs. The first is On the Way, A Primer for Paradigm Shift, that describes ideals, aspects, and principles of paradigm shift. At this moment, you are listening to On the Way. And then there's On the Ground, A Primer for Paradigm Shift, that describes what those values, aspects, and principles of paradigm shift can look like when applied to the real world. All the episodes of A Primer for Paradigm Shift are podcasts on my website, again, aprimerforparadigmshift.org. Paradigm shift is not some dreamy, whimsical utopia in the distant future. Rather, paradigm shift is simply common sense in the here and now. There's a growing number of people all over the world who are engaged in paradigm shift on the ground in the real world and enjoying many of the benefits in their own lives every day. No permission required. The primer describes many of those examples. Previous episodes of On the Way have included a critique of capitalism and the early vision of the consumer culture. We also suggested what might be the early steps a community might take if it proactively chose to pursue sustainability instead of economic growth. On the Ground episodes have included a description of 25 years transforming a suburban property. We learned about 5 organizations that empower young people. One episode, we had 3 guests from Los Angeles, Cincinnati, and Eugene. They all described what life was like in their very different shared housing and eco-villages. For this episode of On the Way, A Primer for Paradigm Shift, we continue with the review of aspects of paradigm shift. Aspects of paradigm shift are principles and attributes of paradigm shift, and the primer identifies 10. Today, we focus on eco-footprints and prioritizing time and money. Last episode, we focused on positive human potential, uplift of the spirit, and permaculture. During the final few minutes of today's episode, we'll have a short description of what a small footprint paradigm shift lifestyle can look like in the real world. In upcoming episodes of On the Way, we'll touch on several more aspects of paradigm shift, including Be the Change, taking paradigm shift to a wider audience, building civic culture, paradigm shift economics, and inviting capitalism to a public truth and reconciliation process. All these aspects support each other, and they all add up to the values and actions that contribute to paradigm shift, sustainability, and uplift. You can find text and graphics about these aspects of paradigm shift on my website, aprimerforparadigmshift.org. Okay, let's take a look at reducing eco-footprints.
overconsumption of resources and energy and the culture that celebrates excess is the source of just about every social, economic, environmental, and public health problem one can think of. A core action of paradigm shift is to greatly reduce our ecological footprints, both as individuals and as a society. That means we quit consuming so much stuff. Recall modesty of lifestyle from the world's great spiritual traditions and permaculture. Paradigm shift advocates making choices in our own lives and in public policy for living within the boundaries of the natural world, and that means reducing the amount of stuff and energy we consume. That means moving away from the consumer culture, and that means paradigm shift. Much to our advantage, the values that guide reducing eco-footprints are the exact same values and actions that build civic culture and help bring about uplifted individuals and society. On the Primer website, when you choose Reduce Eco-Footprints from the Aspects drop-down heading, you'll be delivered to a page with two graphics and a photo collage. One graphic compares many countries and the size of their historical production of carbon dioxide since the beginning of the Industrial Revolution. Each country's production of CO2, a good indicator of its eco-footprint, is represented by a rectangle in the graphic. The size of each country's CO2 rectangle is in scale to all the others. Not surprisingly, the size of the U.S. rectangle is easily the largest of all, at 24% of the world's total CO2 over the past 200 years or so, next followed by China at 14%, Russia at almost 7%, Germany at 5.5%, England about 4.5%, Japan almost 4%, and smaller amounts for less affluent countries, including Mexico at 1.2%, Brazil at 1%, and Taiwan about 0.5%. Another graphic shows a map of the world with each country's footprint indicated by color. The United States is the darkest red, which means five Earths. The five Earths means for the entire world to live like the average American in terms of the need for water, resources to produce all the stuff used by Americans, energy, and capacity to mitigate pollution, we would need five planet Earths. We are all greatly impacted by the eco-footprints of others. The larger the footprint, the larger the impact on people and planet. The U.S. level of consumption affects the entire world disproportionate to the population of the United States. Of course, every country has its own wealthy

to the one you're listening to now makes historical reference to eco-footprints. The program takes a look at the familiar pattern of civilizations all through human history that came to an end because of excess damage to the environment. The second program also describes a new global plan from the Global Justice Project that describes how our global civilization can be the first to purposefully change its behavior to avoid the fate of virtually all the other civilizations. Reducing eco-footprints is a core aspect of the Global Justice Project. A growing number of people are choosing to be on the right side of history. The footprint calculator is an educational tool for assessing one's own eco-footprint and learning what can be done to reduce that footprint. The calculator asks questions about your lifestyle. For example, food choices, transportation, home life, recreation, new purchases, airplane flights, and a lot more. Of course, local and plant-based food choices are best, and of course, walking, transit, and bikes are far better than driving a car. For home life, it's best for people to share a modest-sized house with others. Also best to enjoy recreation that's not energy-intensive, and best not to fly in an airplane. Best to recycle and buy second-hand. Taking the survey brings up a lot of issues about your own personal consumption that we might not have thought about before. After about 15 minutes of answering questions, you're ready for your result. You punch the tab that says, Find Your Footprint Score. Within a few moments, your score shows up and is measured in Earths and fractions of Earths. Many people will be in for a shock. Recall the description of the two graphics a few minutes ago, the rectangles of CO2 and the global footprint map. Your lifestyle fits into those graphics and the photo collage as well. Say the calculator reads 4.5 Earths. That means for everyone on Earth to live like you, we would need 4.5 planets to supply the water, food, resources, and energy, and then to process all the waste. The average American is about 5 Earths. Even Americans of modest means have a footprint score of at least several Earths. We're all so used to our affluent lifestyles, we don't even think about all the resources and energy we use, much less the damage all that stuff causes to the environment and public health. Our eco-footprints are a part of causing climate change and immense social, economic, and political disequity. And there are social footprints as well. Our own positive human potential is detoured by overconsumption and the distractions of the consumer culture. Is this footprint calculator the final word? It could be better. The calculator could ask many more questions about your lifestyle. For example, the calculator does not ask, how many kids do you have? Or, are you vegan or vegetarian? It doesn't ask if you produce any of your own food or energy, or do you even have a car? My own experiments with a calculator makes me think it's too generous. Still, the calculator performs a very useful task. It can jolt us into a reality more aware of our own footprints and giving us some direction for reducing our own footprints. Reducing eco-footprints is not only about the environment. Reducing eco-footprints can mean less time making money to pay for excess consumption. That can mean less time on the job and possibly opening up more time to engage with the community or time to develop some other creative and positive interest.

0: Reducing eco-footprints is a core action to advance the cause of paradigm shift for the good of the natural world, in our own lives, the wider community, and the world. Okay, let's move on to the term prioritize time and money. Prioritize time and money is another core aspect of paradigm shift and is closely related to reducing eco-footprints. To prioritize time and money simply means to make our choices of time and money based on the idea of how our time and money can benefit our own lives and advance the cause of paradigm shift and sustainability. How we manage our own time and money is a primary way to push back against capitalism and the consumer culture. How we manage our time and money is an act of our own self-empowerment. Reducing eco-footprints and prioritizing time and money is how we invest in paradigm shift. Money and time, now lost to excess and non-productive use, can be transformed instead to time and money for paradigm shift. How we prioritize time and money is a powerful act, no matter if one is wealthy or just getting by. A wealthy person could choose to downsize and donate time and money to a worthy cause instead of excess consumption. Using these principles of paradigm shift, a person just getting by can better identify how prioritizing time and money can lead to greater self-determination and well-being in their own lives. The primer describes the idea of choosing a different set of goals in life besides having more stuff. Those goals can include paradigm shift and sustainability. Here's a short look at my own paradigm shift lifestyle. My personal history is totally middle class. I've never had to worry about food or shelter at any time in my life. My dad was a professional. My mom looked after me and my two older brothers. That said, starting in high school, I began to have misgivings about authority. I moved to Eugene 30 years ago because I knew the city had a strong counterculture resume. By the time I bought my house in 2000, I had already been living a pre-paradigm shift lifestyle for decades. When I bought this place, the plan from the start was to produce a useful amount of food, energy, water, and aesthetics on site. I've made many changes to the property. There's a wonderful edible landscape and grass to garden front and back. I rarely buy fruit or veggies any time of the year. I installed a 6,500-gallon rainwater system. A friend and I turned the one-car garage into a living space and later rebuilt the sunroom. I took out the driveway and built a 400-square-foot passive solar ADU, which is my personal space. All these home improvement projects are based on prioritizing time and money. Instead of a kitchen remodel or new car, I have a far more productive and resilient place to live and a much smaller eco-footprint. Literally, thousands of people have visited here over the years to see what a suburban property can become. Paradigm shift is not a dreamy future utopia. For me, it's every day here at my place. Renting 3 rooms in my home creates affordable housing and increases residential density. A core aspect of paradigm shift is making better use of what's already here, both social and built. Housemates cooperate on keeping the place tidy. We share tools and appliances. My home is vegetarian. Housemates who are car-free get a break on rent. Housemates have space for a small garden. Personally, I'm vegetarian and car-free. At the present time, I'm on the board of my neighborhood association. We have monthly meetings with programs of interest to the neighborhood. It's great to work with others interested in making our neighborhood a better place for everyone. Our neighborhood association is planning the 4th summer neighborhood celebration in the Greenway along the river. The event includes apple pressing, song circles, many community organizations, games for all ages, freshwater biology for kids, a veggie exchange, and a lot more. Neighborhood associations can be a great way to share resilience and paradigm shift education with the community. I've been working with the city for almost 15 years to restore and look after a 65-tree filbert grove on public property several blocks away. Another upcoming event is a site tour of permaculture properties in the neighborhood. We've had dozens of site tours here in River Road over the years. And I put a good deal of time into my radio program, and I can thank a group of others who prioritize a lot of their own time in raising the money to create our local non-commercial radio station. Every month, I make 2 28-minute audio productions that are companion to each other. The episode you're listening to at the moment has been about eco-footprints and prioritizing time and money. The companion this month, as mentioned earlier, takes a look at the book A Short History of Progress and the Global Justice Project from the Paris School of Economics. These two episodes fit with each other perfectly. The short history describes the repetition going back tens of thousands of years. Humans create an increasingly complex society. It grows and thrives, and it inevitably overshoots its environmental limits and goes into decline and usually termination. The short history profiles the extinction of megafauna in prehistoric times, Sumer in the Mideast, Easter Island, the Mayans of Yucatan, and the Roman Empire. The expansion and contraction pattern is the same all through history, regardless of geographic location. Many would say the current global order is well into the contraction phase, with climate change, remarkable economic, political, and social disequity, along with the widespread damage to the natural world. Many observers use the term polycrisis to explain the deepening global condition, a complex set of systemic and interrelated economic, social, political, and environmental problems that are worsening and will challenge human and global relations in increasingly dangerous and unpredictable ways. The companion program also describes the Global Justice Project from the Paris School of Economics. Recently made public, the GJP is a remarkably well-researched and considered structure to transform the current global economic, political, and social order towards sustainability in a purposeful and cooperative way. The plan calls for, essentially, a radical new mission statement for humanity at global scale for moving towards democracy and sufficiency based on an immense redistribution of wealth, political, and economic power. The global economic system would shift from its current focus on production and consumption of products and stuff to an economic system based on sufficiency, education, healthcare, and social services. There would be a significant tax on the wealth and income of the rich. The widespread downsize of eco-footprints for the hundreds of millions of affluent and middle-class people of the world in favor of enhancing the opportunities and well-being of the vast majority of humanity. the global transformation would take place within the boundaries of the natural world between, ideally, the present time and the year 2100. The primer fits into the GJP scenario because even the GJP's platform, which advocates global sustainability, would call on hundreds of millions of the world's middle class and wealthy to downsize their lifestyles in ways the primer describes in considerable detail. I would encourage the Global Justice Project to make use of content from the primer, transition towns, permaculture, and the wisdom of the world's great spiritual traditions. These two episodes of A Primer for Paradigm Shift put into context the entire reason for a fundamental shift in humanity's mission statement and important content for making the changes. Repeating the mistakes of history are becoming increasingly expensive. Our current era of the polycrisis could come with a price tag we simply can't afford. We know the history. We have enough know-how and money to make the changes. As others have pointed out, the missing link is the political and social will. What can we do? We can learn more about the Global Justice Project, A Primer for Paradigm Shift, Transition Towns, Permaculture, and any other holistic and uplifted approach for moving towards sustainability. One can take their own paradigm shift initiatives or cooperate with friends. Share what you're learning with others. Don't be shy. There are no guarantees for our uncertain future, but the more people reducing eco-footprints, prioritizing time and money, and building civic culture on behalf of sustainability and paradigm shift, the better. This is Jan Spencer coming to you from Eugene, Oregon. 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Please join us for the next episode of A Primer for Paradigm Shift. Until then, be strong, be safe, be well, but don't be shy.
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0: Welcome. 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

This is Chan Spencer coming to you from Eugene, Oregon. Let's start with just a short orientation. As used in the primer, the term paradigm shift means the purposeful movement towards a society that takes care of its needs within the boundaries of the natural world. That society would place a high value on building civic culture and social uplift, and that society would be served by an honest and responsible economic system. A primer for paradigm shift includes a website, which is loaded with useful and practical information for moving towards sustainability. That's aprimerforparadigmshift.org. And then there are two companion radio programs. The first is On the Way, A Primer for Paradigm Shift, that describes ideals, aspects, and principles of paradigm shift. At this moment, you are listening to On the Ground, A Primer for Paradigm Shift, that describes what those values, aspects, and principles of paradigm shift can look like when applied to the real world. Over the past month, I've read two fascinating works of scholarship with a common subject. The first is a book, published in 2004, named A Short History of Progress, written by Ronald Wright, and the other is titled The Global Justice Project from the World Inequality Lab, which is nested within the Paris School of Economics. Both works focus on the social, economic, and environmental conditions of our time. The short history places our current state of culture, way of life, and economics into an historical context. The Justice Project proposes a radical set of actions to address the many problems this way of life and the consumer culture have imposed on ourselves and the natural world. Both works are concerned with the same trends and issues as A Primer for Paradigm Shift. Both of these works contribute a great deal to understanding how humanity has created so many problems for itself and also what humanity can do to break the patterns of history. The goal of this episode of On the Ground is to put our current global problems into an anthropological context, and then have a look at what might a global-scale approach to paradigm shift in the here and now look like to address those problems. The primer for paradigm shift fits in perfectly. While the primer's focus is home, lifestyle, and neighborhood, the Global Justice Project is global in scope. Its authors are professionals, researchers, academics, and scientists from all over the world, and the GJP is intended, at the start, for governments and international agencies. The Justice Project seeks to reshape the international economic order as we know it to address the many problems the current international economic order is responsible for. That said, the Global Justice Project and the Primer for Paradigm Shift are made for each other. The ultimate goal of the Global Justice Project is to create the conditions of security and capacity for people in their homes and communities all over the world to take the same actions advocated by the Primer, to make healthy common cause with those nearby, to live within the boundaries of the natural world, and to uplift the spirit. The GJP's global scale could supercharge the local actions advocated by the Primer. Let's start with The Short History of Progress. This modest book review will help put the Global Justice Project and the Primer in greater perspective and context. At 140 pages in small-sized book, this is not a large amount of reading.
More detail for anthropology wants might have been nice, but the points are all well made. Much of the message from A Short History of Progress can be summed up in one sentence, and that goes, history repeats itself, and that repetition becomes far more expensive over time. The book explains the divergence of humans from apes and the possible relationship between Cro-Magnon people and the Neanderthals. Technological empowerment of humans in the early going, like learning how to use fire and then to start fire, took many thousands of years. Fire, speech, tools, clothes, weapons were all enormous breakthroughs of early humans that took many generations to experience. 1,000 years could pass in those ancient times without significant changes to the way people lived. After untold millennia, humans moved into the realm of culture, engaging with each other in small and then larger groups. Culture accelerates learning faster to adapt than genes and natural selection. Wright and others suggest this is a core part of the human problem. Capacity to take action outpaces judgment to assess is that action for the long-term good or not. For example, Wright, the author, suggests it was culture that drove the capacity for early humans to take down first one mastodon with a spear instead of rocks, and then perhaps thousands of years later gaining the level of social cooperation to drive the entire herd over a cliff, which spiked increases in group well-being for a limited time, but ultimately accelerated the demise of the mastodons, which their improved lifestyles depended upon. At an early point in this book, we learn the term progress trap. The progress trap is a recurring theme in the human experience. The term means once a technology is used, it becomes very difficult to move away from that technology, even when the problem it causes are easily identified. Moreover, the problems caused by the intervention to address the first problem causes even newer problems and become the incentive to create more interventions. Of course, these interventions can be very profitable, and one could imagine there's no real incentive to fix the problem in the first place. Humans become trapped by their own innovation. Like other writers and researchers before, particularly Jared Diamond in his celebrated book Collapse, Wright points to early civilizations and cultures that overshot the carrying capacity and degraded the land they depended upon, such as Sumer, Easter Island, the Maya, and the Romans. Even as these examples existed in different times of history and different geographic locations, their rise in complexity and sophistication all followed a similar pattern. Simply put, expansion, overshoot, and contraction. They all had their own progress traps. According to Wright, they all kicked out the rungs below on their ladder of ascent that could have been useful for making societal adjustments. The final assessment by Wright agrees and reinforces many others with the same conclusions. The current system that dominates our lives is not in anyone's long-term best interest. Our clever technology is impressive, but our collective human judgment does not seem to be up to the task of managing human cleverness in a responsible way. If there was ever a time in human history to avoid repeating the patterns and mistakes of the past, it's now. Where The Short History of Progress leaves off, the Global Justice Project picks up. An article in The Guardian called my attention to the Global Justice Project, whose home is
the Paris School of Economics. I was thrilled to read the article and more thrilled to find the website that describes the project in far more detail than the article. Reading the Global Justice Project report and summary has motivated me to focus much of this episode of On the Ground to that project. The review of the short history of progress that describes many of our familiar global problems is the warm-up for the GJP report, which describes ambitious and well-thought-out actions to address these global problems we're all so familiar with. I'm going to quote significant amounts from the GJP website and afterwards make my own comments. First, we hear a short pretext to the GJP's report, then a brief overview from their website of the main points in that report. Here we go. I'm now quoting from their website. The Global Justice Report attempts to set out a new vision for global progress in the 21st century, grounding human development, inequality, and planetary habitability. It explores the conditions for which the world can move towards this horizon and traces an economically and ecologically consistent transition path from 2026 to 2100. The report and study's main conclusion is simple. Quote, it is possible to reconcile planetary habitability and high well-being for all, but only if that transformation rests on three pillars simultaneously. Fast decarbonization of energy systems is necessary, but we also need a major shift towards sufficiency, understood as a sharp reduction in labor hours and material footprint, and large changes in consumption patterns, food habits, land use, and forest cover. In addition, neither decarbonization nor sufficiency can be financed and politically sustained without a drastic reduction in inequality of income, wealth, and power, both between countries and within countries. The compression of global inequality is not only compatible with deep decarbonization, it is a necessary condition for shared prosperity on a finite planet. Okay, that's the pretext. Here are the main points of action from the Global Justice Project study and report. And note, money figures are made in euros. At today's exchange rate, $100 is equal to 86 euros. The following sentences and numbers will be a challenge to take in. At the end of these 12 items of interest, I will make some general comments to help make sense of this dense information. Even better, one can visit the Global Justice Project website and read this summary yourself and research online for even greater understanding. The Global Justice Project calls for financial equality between countries. Here's the quote from their website. Average per capita monthly gross national income would rise to 5,000 euros in all countries by the year 2100. Today, it ranges from 290 euros in sub-Saharan Africa to close to 5,000 euros in North America. That's a 16-fold gap between those geographic locations. Item number two, less work, more emancipation. Annual labor hours per employed person fall from about 2,100 hours today to about 1,000 hours by the year 2100, continuing the historical trend towards shorter working time. Item number three, quote,
education and health care for all. Per capita education spending rises to 8,400 euros per year across all countries by the year 2100. Today, it ranges from 210 to 4,100 euros. Health spending rises to 14,000 euros. Today, it ranges from 110 euros to 8,000 euros. The share of global working hours devoted to education and health rises from 11% today to 43% in the year 2100. Next, full gender equality. Women and men converge on equal amounts of economic and domestic labor and on equal average pay. Next, a world below 2 degrees centigrade. Warming reaches 1.8 degrees centigrade under sustainable convergence and fast decarbonization, against over 4 degrees centigrade under persistent inequality and slow decarbonization, which is the current trajectory. Next, wealth redistribution. The bottom 50% of global wealth share rises from 2% to 30% by 2100, while the top 0.001% share, this is the billionaire class, falls from 6% to 0.05%, a striking redistribution. Next, inequality compression. The income scale is compressed, that is, decreased, to a ratio of 1 to 5, and the wealth inequality ratio declines to 1 to 10. This represents a major compression of global income inequality on a scale similar to the reduction achieved by Western and Nordic Europe over the 20th century. Next, the World Sovereign Fund. An active portfolio of sustainable assets reaching 10% of the world capital stock, or equivalent to 60% of world gross domestic product. Initial asset accumulation comes from reinvesting a large part of global wealth and income tax revenues over the 2026-2035 period. Next, the Global Justice Fund. Annual expenditures, including country dividends and investment flows, reach 10.3% of world gross domestic product per year on average over the 2026-2060 period. In comparison, current official development aid and the combined budgets of the United Nations, International Monetary Fund, and World Bank account for less than 0.4% of world GDP. This is justified by the fact that new climate investments alone will represent 3-4% of world GDP per year in the coming decades and will need to be supplemented by a big push in education and health expenditures to foster global convergence. Next, global wealth and income taxes. The wealthy and rich of the world will contribute a great deal for this historic transformation. Rising from 0% at 10 times the world average wealth to 20% per year on billionaires, and a global income tax rising to 90% at the very top, both targeting about 1% of the world's population. The large majority of people benefit in every region. About 89% of the world will double their monetary income between 2026 and 2100. Over 95% gain in the global south and between 85 and 95% in the global north.
over 99% of the population will be better off when the valuation of leisure and planetary habitability is included. Next, from global plutocracy to global democracy. All inhabitants of the world have equal political voice in the Global Justice Project and the new international order. Currently, Europe and North America have 4 times as many votes in the International Monetary Fund and World Bank as their population share, while Sub-Saharan Africa and South and Southeast Asia have 4 times fewer votes than their population deserves. Next, end of exorbitant privileges. The creation of an international clearing union and a new international currency to put an end to exorbitant privileges, such as the fact that rich countries benefit from high returns on their foreign assets than what they pay on their foreign debt, thereby receiving a financial transfer from poor countries of the world to the wealthy. My comment, essentially, this financial tax on the poor countries amounts to more than development aid from the wealthy countries to the poor countries of the world at the present time. Yes, this brief overview of the Global Justice Project is a lot to take in. The short history of progress serves well as a preload to the GJP. There is a lot of work to do for moving the world towards uplift and sustainability. Here are several key takeaways from what I understand about the Global Justice Project and plan. Key words and ideals: sufficiency, equity, democracy, equal opportunity, emancipation, redistribution. The GJP's interest to help bring about a more sustainable and democratic world is not alone. There is widespread agreement that the global economic and political structure is not in the world's best interest and is the common denominator of a wide range of problems. There are already global initiatives that focus on equity within and between countries, climate change, international monetary and financial reform, democracy, education, healthcare, sustainability, and more. The GJP does not advocate for 7 billion people to live like middle-class America. Rather, sufficiency guides the Global Justice Project. There are many parallels between a primer for paradigm shift and the GJP. Both call for social and political equity, living within the boundaries of the natural world, self and group empowerment, along with personal and civic uplift. Permaculture and the wisdom of the world's great spiritual traditions are every bit as important at global scale as at home and in the neighborhood, and prioritizing time and money works in any language. Many observers would look at the GJP and call it extreme and utopian. Creating a far more equitable global economy and shifting its focus from material consumption towards sufficiency and uplift for billions and dealing with climate change is a lot to take on. Still, the GJP authors themselves think of their plan as very modest and gradualist, given the immense environmental, social, and economic problems and conditions that need to be fixed. The GJP is in sync with one of the most basic principles of permaculture: design systems to address diverse and multiple problems at the same time. Taxing the wealth and incomes of the super rich, a tiny fraction of the world's population, can benefit the lives of hundreds of millions of underserved people. The benefits are many. The ecological footprints of the super wealthy can be diminished. This transfer of wealth endows the sovereign fund
that will pay for this multi-decade planetary transformation. Next, the sovereign fund that can create new economic opportunity by investing in business and services that benefit equity and sustainability. These new social, financial, and economic conditions can unleash positive human potential to bring about healthy lives and communities, help reduce the rise of global temperatures, and bring about a more peaceful, democratic, and sustainable world that's also good news for the wealthy. What entities can help move the GJP forward? Here are some thoughts. First is Europe. There are many aspects of Europe's recent economic, political, social, and historical experience that can be adapted to the GJP. Also, there are other countries and various official and non-official organizations that can be helpful to the GJP platform. And global faith communities can be an important partner. The Global Justice Project, a short history of progress, and a primer for paradigm shift are three documents that go a long ways to explaining the how and why of today's many challenges and crises, and even more important, what can we do about them? All three fit together perfectly. You can find more information and links to the GJP and short history on my website. Plus, you can contact me at aprimerforparadigmshift.org. Please have a look. Empower your conversations to bring the GJP, the short history, and the primer to the attention of others. This is Jan Spencer coming to you from Eugene, Oregon. Please join us again for A Primer for Paradigm Shift. Until then, be strong, be safe, be well, but don't be shy.

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